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0: 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I'm Jim DeRogatis.
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1: 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This week, a classic album dissection of the Feelies' second album, The Good Earth. Let's get into it.
0: Greg, a first in Sound Opinions history. We just did a classic album dissection of the Feelies' 1980 debut, Crazy Rhythms. This was a real Sophie's choice. Which one are we going to do? We want to do a Feelies classic album dissection. They've been together half a century. Let's celebrate that for them. Do we do The Good Earth or we do Crazy Rhythms? I said, let's do them both.
1: Right.
0: They are such different albums and so influential that it was worth, I thought, diving deep into both of them. I was a huge fan after I first heard Crazy Rhythms. They weren't that active when I was becoming a fan 2-3 years after that first album came out. And then there were rumors. They're getting busy again, right?
1: Right.
0: Anton Fear, the original drummer, or the second drummer who recorded on Crazy Rhythms, had left. A new kid my age, Stanley Demesky, had come on board, and a new bass player, Brenda Sauter. They started off under an alias, The Willies. The Willies played in the dark, no lights in the club whatsoever, a lot of instrumentals, Brian Eno covers, originals that they were doing. They had had a few instrumental tracks on Smithereens, that great punk new wave era movie forgotten to all but ultra geeks like you and me. So it was largely instrumental, but little by little, it started to sound more like the Feelies. And then the Feelies kicked into gear again with these new songs that would become The Good Earth. But it was a different sound.
1: Yeah, absolutely. I think people were a little surprised that were fans of that first album. What is this? What's going on here? I loved it instantly. It was the first Feelies record I bought almost the day it came out because I'd loved them so much, and they still had not played Chicago to that point, but I grew to love the band just by listening to the records. And I knew this record was coming out. Of course, when Peter Buck started talking about the record, I mean, I interviewed him like in 85 or something like that, and he was telling me, I'm working with the Feelies. I go, are you kidding me? You know, and I was just so excited. The record finally comes out, and it's like, it's a very different sounding record. But I loved it for various reasons. Finally getting a chance to see them that year after the record came out, they were everything I'd hoped for and more. They actually played it at the West End, which was a club in Chicago that hosted a number of cool bands in their relative infancy. They weren't huge bands, but they were important bands in my life. Minutemen, Husker Du, Replacements, now the Feelies. They were amazing. That what a night of the band was just. The one thing I always felt about the Feelies is that they were always prepared.
0: Oh yeah,
1: there was no sense of like, oh, we're just sort of making it up or kind of sloppy. They were on point throughout the entire show, and it was a mix of covers and the new album and some old stuff, and it was just amazing. I remember they did like an extended Velvet Underground encore, I think it was, like where they're blending together, Run, Run, Run, European Sun, What Goes On.
5: Yeah.
1: I was just like, I'm walking out, I was floating after I saw that show.
0: The thing that has to be put into context is there was a real community in the mid-80s, right? You mentioned all those bands that played the West End. And obviously, I saw Minutemen and Husker Du and Sonic Youth and all those bands playing at Maxwell's in Hoboken. You know, small room, maybe 200 people, run by a visionary music fan, Steve Fallon. Mm-hmm. Steve put up the money to record a second Feelies album, The Good Earth, on his own, Coyote Records. Mm-hmm. And Steve had booked R.E.M. and bonded with Michael Stipe and Peter Buck. You know, to see R.E.M. in those days, just before Murmur came out, circa the first EP, you know, in a room of 200 people. Let me tell you, there's 10,000 people claim now that they were there. I was there, and it barely filled Maxwell's, right?
1: Right.
0: Steve turned to Peter and said, hey, would you produce The Good Earth? Because that's going to get them some attention. R.E.M.'s already on the ascendance, right? Mm-hmm. Certainly by 86. And Peter really didn't do much. Just like in our last episode, we were talking about how Mark Abel didn't really do much Crazy Rhythm. Bill and Glenn came in, knew what they wanted.
1: Yeah, right.
0: Right? There was a shared passion that Buck and Glenn Mercer had for what I call tubular guitar.
1: Mm-hmm.
0: Right? You think about the sound of the solo on What Goes On by the Velvet Underground. You think about the sound of Robert Fripp's solo on Heroes by David Bowie, the Eno-produced Hero. Right?
1: Right.
0: Glenn would get it on stage by using an Ebo, which was a handheld plectrum that vibrated the strings that made it sound like a cello.
1: Mm-hmm.
0: So mid-range, not, you know, wheedly heavy metal. They loved that, and they would swap sounds, right? Mm-hmm. And you hear that on a lot of R.E.M. records. You hear it on Feelies. But basically... Peter Buck was Andy Warhol recording the first Velvet Underground, produced by Andy Warhol. What did Warhol do? Warhol did the banana on the cover and loaned his name because I believe in this band.
1: He was a marketing guy.
0: That's what Peter Buck did. Along with these patrons of the arts, like Peter Buck and Steve Fallon of Maxwell's, there were communities across the country, often in college towns. College activities boards were generally run by really cool people who also did college radio and usually had a fanzine associated with that. So they wrote about these bands, they played them, they booked them. See, the college gig was they had money, right?
1: Right.
0: In previous years, they'd have, I don't know, Seals and Croft come in and they'd give them a boatload of money. But now to have the Del Fuegos or the Feelies come and get 10 grand for a gig, mm-hmm. You know, man, that's covering their nut for a good 3-4 months, right? Small recording studios, small record stores, it was all intertwined. Michael Azarod wrote the book you and I both wish we'd written, Our Band Could Be Your Life, about that 80s community. Of course, years later, out of that comes you know, Nirvana and the alternative scene, which has a lot more money behind it. But it was a sense of community. And the Feelies getting in an RV. They wanted to travel in comfort, right?
1: Right.
0: And for the first time hitting the road out of Haledon, New Jersey, and seeing cornfields and seeing the great wide open spaces and touring and bringing the music. Obviously, The Good Earth was recorded before they hit the road.
1: Right.
0: But there was a sense of bucolic middle America to this record rather than urban subway chaos was on Crazy Rhythms.
1: Mm-hmm.
0: You know, Greg, you talked quite eloquently about the Feelies' love of covers in our Crazy Rhythms album dissection. Mm-hmm. In 2008, we went out to Maxwell's in Hoboken, New Jersey. They were reactivated after another long hiatus, and they did an interview and a performance just for us, and they did one of my favorite covers that they would often trot out.

0: every stop on a 20 or 30 day tour for you, and these fold out maps. And so I think they were paying homage to me, but they also loved Wire, a similar art punk aesthetic. Mm-hmm. You know, not punk in the leather jacket, tough guy, spit on the floor way, but punk in the energy way, mm-hmm. But also well aware of Brian Eno and art rock. And mm-hmm. Talk about a magic moment. I think the Feelies did a little gift for me there.
1: This goes to Jim and Greg.

0: that is the Feelies live at Maxwell's in Hoboken, New Jersey, for a special live taping of Sound Opinions back in 2008. Special thanks to their sound man and my longtime friend, Andy Peters, for that recording. That was a heck of a night.
1: It's like Jim DeRogatis' heaven.
0: When we return, we'll let Bill Million and Glenn Mercer of the Feelies talk about all that and what they recall about making this incredible 1986 album. That's in a minute on Sound Opinions.
1: Welcome back to Sound Opinions. I am Greg Kot. He is Jim DeRogatis. This week, we're doing a classic album dissection of the Feelies' second album, The Good Earth. We're fortunate to have the two main songwriters of the Feelies joining us for this effort, Bill Million and Glenn Mercer.
0: You know, Greg, these guys played a big part in making me the music critic I am today. As I said, same is true of you. It was great to get both of them on a video call and ask questions I've had for over 40 years about loving this record. Some of those questions they even answered.
1: Yeah, you know, they give this impression of like, okay, the past isn't that important to us. We're always looking ahead. What's next? They definitely don't have the photographic memories that you would expect of somebody who had made life-changing music for a lot of people. But it's always great to talk to the primary source, the people who created this stuff that we love so much. When they're talking about these Feelies albums, they're putting us back in the place of listening to those albums for the first time, which is a great feeling. Jim, you started the conversation by pointing out the shift from Crazy Rhythms to The Good Earth.
0: It's such a bucolic album in some ways, which is weird to say when the drums and the rhythms are just as intense. But, and maybe it starts, maybe it's all colored by that photo on the cover of you guys in a cornfield in Illinois somewhere, I believe. But you started touring, you started seeing America in a motorhome, right? And there's a kind of like heartland feel to The Good Earth.
2: Don't worry about Japan. We do.
0: Well, hey, you guys taught me how to be a critic and a fan, you know. The name of the album and that picture and, you know, many of the song titles, you know. Obviously, I'm seeing you guys in Jersey, right? And I always think of a Jersey band, the Feelies. But a lot of fans in the Midwest consider you like a Midwestern band because of that album, The Good Earth.
3: Well, I think there's a few things you could kind of look at that led us to make a different kind of sound. I think the fact that we really enjoyed recording so much, we focused a lot less on the performance aspect, became more, you know, it opened up a lot more opportunities with the songwriting if we didn't think about, well, how are we going to, you know, add this to the show or whatever. You know, we weren't performing as much, and just looked at, like, making records is just rewarding in itself. And then, like you say, that tour, I think it was very inspiring in a way.

0: because it was at a time when bands were popping up all over. It was no longer like New York, California. You'd get college towns that would have bands. And, you know, playing throughout the United States, we were influenced by a lot of the bands from, you know, Meat Puppets, Rain Parade, Dream Syndicate, Husker Du. You'd have all these other bands that were from all different areas, but all kind of represented a certain style of music. Mm-hmm. So we felt, I think, a certain kinship with the... It wasn't really a movement, but it was, you know, the college rock alternative, whatever it was back then, you know, fanzine-based, wasn't reliant on the big radio stations or the big music papers. You know, it took on a life of its own. We kind of tapped into that or felt that, you know, we could be comfortable there.
1: Yeah, and I think when REM came along, they really opened up the country for a lot of bands. So like Glenn was saying, you know, prior to them coming along, it was really New York, Boston, Chicago, LA, San Francisco, and that was it. But soon, you know, we were able to go to places like Bloomington, Indiana, and find like a really large audience there. And that was kind of exciting. You weren't, you know, in a city environment. And I think a lot of that just grew out of the popularity of REM.
2: Mm-hmm. Well, and Peter Buck is co-producing the album with you guys, Bill and Glenn. What role did Peter play in the record? Was he, I mean, I know he was a huge fan. Said many times in interviews how much they loved the debut record and took things from it. Were inspired by it. What did he in turn do for the Feelies, if anything?
1: To me, he was, his role was really a third set of ears. You know, how was that take? Should we try it again? You know, that sort of thing. I think he realized in terms of the arrangements, most of them were somewhat kind of locked down, but it's just another set of ears there to kind of help us make a decision on certain takes.
2: Mm-hmm. It's obviously a very different sounding record than Crazy Rhythms. But I think the one thing that I think was consistent, the thread is that sort of hypnotic, trancey rhythm thing. That every instrument's almost like a drum in the Feelies sometimes. And it feels like you would get that trancey thing. And I remember playing a song like Slipping Into Something with for friends.

0: and they would just be like mesmerized by it. And that seemed to be like a consistent thread through all the music, that you were sort of going for that trancey, hypnotic, rhythmic, driving sound. Like you could, the song could go on for 15 minutes and you'd be cool with it. Was that a conscious thing that you were doing, like going for that kind of vibe?
1: No.
2: We really are. I don't think it's conscious. Just do something. We like it. If it sounds good, keep it.
3: How do you two write together? Because all the songs on Crazy Rhythms are credited to both of you. All the songs on The Good Earth are credited to both of you. You know, I'd like to think of you sitting side by side playing guitar next to each other, but it's not often how songs actually come together. Do they originate with one and the other adds? Or how do you write?
1: It really varies from song to song. I think there was one song we actually did sit across from each other. Original Love, I think it was.
2: Mm. Moscow Nights, I kind of remember there was a ball field near my house. We used to practice at my house in a basement and in Halden. I think we were working on Moscow Nights. We went down to the ball field late at night and took our guitars down there and figured out a better part of the song.
0: Mm. So you're writing on acoustic guitars, I assume? Or not?
1: No, I was writing. Well, an electric, acoustic, unplugged. Yeah. Like a hollow body acoustic unplugged.
0: Okay.
1: That could be a big factor, but I think most people write on acoustic instruments.
3: What about The Good Earth? How did those songs start coming together?
1: The Good Earth?
3: Yeah.
1: Don't really recall.
3: Were they originally going to be Willie's songs or just...
1: I think When Company Comes, we did with the Willies.
3: Mm-hmm.
1: And The High Road, we did it with the Willies. That was instrumental.
3: Bill, what do you recall of those days?
2: Glenn, correct me if I'm wrong, but the song Slipping, I think that we actually had that song, and at least my recollection is we completely forgot about it. And it was a friend of ours, one night driving him home and... he had a tape. It might have been a live tape from CBGB's or, Max's. And he kind of brought it to our attention, like, said, oh, this is a really good song. You guys should consider redoing this or doing it again.
1: Well, I think we abandoned it because it wasn't fast. Again, when we first started the band, we weren't like a big, fast, super speedy band. We were just normal. And we sort of thought that people responded to the fast stuff and it would, bring us more attention if we kind of focused on that. So Slipping was a song, we had done it or worked on it and kind of put it aside because it didn't fit with the Crazy Rhythm songs. I think When Company Comes is probably Willie's song.
2: Yeah.
3: It's such an evocative song, kind of warm and welcoming, like friends, come and join this jam. I mean, that's how I always felt with a tune like that. And it seemed to be the key that opened up The Good Earth for me as a listener.
0: Mm-hmm. Around that time, Jonathan Demme was a fan, and you were in Something Wild. His movie where you were basically appearing, I guess you were appearing as the...
3: billed as the Willies.
0: The Willies, yes. Right.
1: Well, he originally introduced us on the set during the filming as the Feelies.
0: Mm-hmm.
1: And then when they were watching the dailies, Jonathan just thought, well, it doesn't make sense why the Feelies would be at this high school reunion.
0: Uh-huh.
1: We better change the name. So they actually redubbed that one line.
0: Uh-huh.
1: They said, what do you want to be called? And we said, well, we do have an offshoot band, the Willies. And they, that's perfect. We'll use that.
3: This may be an apocryphal story, too, but the tale goes that Demme had this idea. He wanted to make a movie, a concert movie, with the Feelies. And nobody was interested in making a movie about the Feelies. So he makes it with this other band, the Talking Heads, Stop Making Sense.
2: Yeah, I mean, part of what you just said, Jim, is is true. I think initially he tried to get funding. He imagined the movie to be, I think he could refer to it as Night of the Living Feelies or whatever, where the band was playing and these like zombie type people would kind of gravitate toward the concert and the music would make them come alive. That sort of concept, which obviously is completely different than Stop Making Sense. But in his, the story I had heard was in his attempt to get funding for it, he went and I think he got with, he was running it by the manager of Talking Heads and, because the band didn't have a really high profile, it was really difficult to get funding for it. But their manager said, well, why not make it with the Talking Heads? Why not make a film with the Talking Heads? And that's what they ended up doing.
0: Mm-hmm. How was the experience, though, making Something Wild? Was that enjoyable? I mean, did you feel like and the way it ended up in the film, were you happy with the way you were portrayed in that?
1: Well, initially, when they asked us to be in it, I thought, well, he always has a scene that's kind of comedy relief, whatever. That's what this will be. Mm-hmm. And I don't want to be some comedy bit in a movie. So we told him, you know, we really weren't comfortable with it. Among the reasons we said we didn't want to do, he said, well, we have a Young Woo show coming up. We got to get ready for that. So this would really interfere with that. He said, well, you can take over on the day we're not filming and use that as a rehearsal. So, he's the kind of guy you really can't say no to. Basically talked us into it, but we were pretty reluctant initially. Mm-hmm. So having reservations, I think that the way it came out, I was more than happy.
3: Hmm. Well, for listeners, Young Woo was the band that Dave, the percussionist, fronted and sang. And so he does a turn at the mic in Something Wild.
1: I was going to mention, it was brave of him to conceive of us being this band in the movie, but also a masterful show of his direction of like the way the movie pivots at that scene.

0: sort of like, if we weren't in it, what would he have done? You know, it's so crucial to the storyline when he introduces the Ray character, and, you know, the lighting changes and the tempo changes, and it's almost like he, like we scored that scene, or he, it was like in reverse. He assembled the film around the song, which is, I guess, his concept right from the beginning.
1: Yeah. Yeah, it, like Wizard of Oz goes from black and white to Technicolor.
0: Or Technicolor to black and white. It's a film noir at that point.
1: I just think he's one of the best directors for use of music in his movies.
2: And he was just like a real high energy kind of person. And we really enjoyed working with him. When we did Something Wild, I think, speaking to the point that Glenn was making, I think initially he actually wanted us to wear, like, you know, bunny outfits or animal outfits, something that was really weird. It's like, you know, we can't, there's no way, we're not going to do that. So it's like he kept, you know, he would throw these suggestions at us, literally leading up to us going down to Florida to film. And it was like daily, something new every single day. And with the way the band looked, he finally just said, well, what do you guys want to wear? I think we were even in Florida when he asked that question. And we just kind of looked down, put our arms out and looked at our what we had on and said, well, how about this? he was fine with that. He just cautioned us that, well, you know, for continuity, you're going to have to turn those clothes in every night after filming so that they can be cleaned for the next day's shoot. But it was the same with music. He'd send us all these like really long lists of songs that were popular at that time. One I think was that he suggested was Take It to the Limit. Is that correct, Glenn? Was it the Eagles song?
0: I think so, yeah.
2: And
0: yeah.
2: And the Rocky theme from the movie.
1: Oh God.
2: And we actually worked up a version of both songs. The Rocky theme, we had trouble getting through without like really laughing, and I think he liked it, but I think Sylvester Stallone kind of put the kibosh on that one. Mm-hmm. Want anybody making fun of his music?
1: Oh boy. Will there be another Feelies album? 2017 in between less.
3: Yeah, you're due.
1: Less studio
3: one a decade. Let's go.
2: Yeah, I guess there certainly could be.
0: I don't know. Do people make records these days?
3: Yeah.
1: We review them.
0: A record company president retired. It's hard to say. I mean, yeah. There could be, but, you know, there'd be a lot of obstacles. The recording business, not like it used to be by any means.
3: Oh, I agree with that, but I'm wondering if you guys are working up songs. Do you have songs that you would or at some point introduce as new songs that you would play live, let's say? Maybe not recording, but...
0: Well, anything's possible.
2: Yeah, really. And over the past year, we scored a film, which we had a real good time doing. So, I mean, there was one song that was probably more kind of rock-oriented, but a lot of the other stuff was like more incidental music that had possibilities. And, you know, we kind of kicked around the idea of doing something where it was like a combination Willie's Feelies type album. So, I mean, anything is possible. I mean, after these shows, we'll probably see what develops next.
3: Hey, we'll take that as a good sign.
1: Yeah, absolutely. I'm in for another 50 years.
2: Yeah. I'm glad.
1: Well, obviously, a band that's meant a lot to my life, Greg. Thank you, fellas. It's always a good time talking to the Feelies.
0: Absolutely. Well, thanks for having us.
2: Yeah, thanks.
3: Thank you, guys. Coming up, we're going to go in depth on a few tracks from The Good Earth and look at artists who were influenced by that album. That's in a minute on Sound Opinions.
4: Take a ride
1: Sound Opinions. I'm Jim DeRogatis. My partner, my Bill Million, if you will, is Greg Koch. This week, we're dissecting another classic Feelies album, 1986's The Good Earth. Greg, we want to highlight a couple of songs from this record, as we did when we talked about Crazy Rhythms. It's a very different sound. It's a different feel, but it's one that I will make the argument is every bit as influential. You instantly claimed one of my favorite tracks. I love every song on this album, but you're very eloquent when talking. You have talked to me as a civilian about this song, so I cherish that.
3: Yeah, slipping into something, into something's in parentheses.
1: Yeah.
3: It's one of those tracks that I remember putting the album on for the first time, and I think it's, you know, it's one of the best things they've ever done, and they buried it on, you know, side one, like it's the fourth of five tracks on side one of that album. So, you know, you've already heard three amazing songs that are kind of brisk and in that classic Feely style, and then you get into Slipping Into Something, and I remember hearing go, has the track started? You know, is it stopped? You know, it's kind of like, it's a slow, almost subliminal build, and almost it's like, like a train coming over the horizon or a car coming over the horizon. Suddenly it's the song appears.
1: Well,
3: like a mirage, right?
1: I got to say, the only band I've ever seen in 7,843 years of reviewing bands, it seems like, that could fade in and fade out on stage.
3: Right.
1: You know, to do that live, five people.
3: It's like they're one brain, you know?
1: Yeah.
3: Five people, one brain. So it is that trance-like thing, but it starts off slowly, you know, almost imperceptibly building. The tapping of a woodblock becomes this kind of center. You know, you smoke some weed and that tapping of the woodblock becomes the center of your world, you know, while you're listening to
1: this. It's your brain.
3: It's patiently building. About 4 minutes in, it kicks into a higher gear. Suddenly the drums are more pronounced. And about 4:40, you get this guitar break that's very reminiscent of how the Velvets would orchestrate some of those tracks, where it would start off as kind of in this acoustic-y, trance-y thing, and then it would just explode into this noisy section. So this very melodic track becomes something else. I like you've puzzled over these lyrics that the Feelies write, because they're not meant to be taken super literally or maybe even understood instantly.
1: No, they're placed in the mix below the guitars and drums often.
3: They want the listener to be a participant in figuring out what is this about. But I think, to me, and having studied this song for a long time just as a listener, there's this idea of looking for something, eyes closed in suspense. And I think what he's saying there is he's shutting out the outside world. He's closing his eyes. He's looking for something, but he's got his eyes closed. How do you look for something? Well, the next verse, search for conviction with eyes wide open. Mm-hmm. Look inside for what truly motivates you. I took those words to heart.
1: Yeah.
3: I go, this is it. This is what he's talking about, our lives, you know? Like, what you have to find out what really makes you excited. You know, and you have to look inside. The outside world isn't going to tell you that as much as what you feel. It sort of ties in with my amplified expression, you know, amplified personality is my definition of rock and roll. Figure out what your heart is telling you. So it's a beautiful song that turns into this amazing piece of music. And it was a centerpiece of a lot of, you know, the shows that I saw, Jim, when once they'd recorded this track. This was always a centerpiece. I always wait for Slipping Into Something to sort of find its way into the set list.
1: Oh, Glenn's solo is just amazing.
3: Yeah.
1: It takes off. It's literally like propulsive.

0: So you got a track that you love from this album too. I mean, I love every track on this album too, but for different reasons than I did Crazy Rhythms. Do you find that this is as satisfying an album end to end as Crazy Rhythms was for you?
1: Crazy Rhythms is more, it doesn't sound like any other record in rock history, right? And in terms of the way the studio was used by those guys, maybe Brian Eno, but the songs were more frantic for the feelies, right?
0: Yeah, right.
1: More in keeping with me taking the subway into Manhattan, right? The Good Earth is about the middle America I never experienced until my band went on tour in 1980s. Oh, you know, wait a minute. You can drive for 3 hours and see nothing but cornfields?
0: Yeah, right.
1: You drive for 3 hours in New Jersey and you wind up in the Atlantic Ocean.
0: Yeah, right.
1: You know,
0: right.
1: Or you wind up in Maine.
0: Yeah.
1: You know, The Good Earth is a different record. It's about road tripping and it is of a piece and I love it, but the one I'd take to the desert island is Crazy Rhythms. However, I want to talk about something that's an obscure concept here. The song I'm going to play is When Company Comes. I talked about how the Willies, the instrumental feelies, and then suddenly there started to be a little more song, right? Became the feelies Mach 2, right? Crazy Rhythms, feelies, disappear for a while, start playing these instrumental songs as the Willies, and then they become the feelies of the Good Earth.
0: Mm-hmm.
1: When Company Comes is all about that beautiful rhythm guitar and hanging out with friends in the backyard of leafy suburban Haledon. You hear the dog bark in the distance at the beginning.
0: Right.
1: And you hear some kids playing in the distance at the end. Sit around in the yard where they are, where they go when it's cold outside. Company comes to make you feel accepted. You do what the company wants, what they ask for when it's cold out. It's about community. The Feelies were a group of people from Haledon, New Jersey, and associated friends. Many of them went to high school together, right?
0: Mm-hmm.
1: The ones who didn't, you know, might as well have. Like Stanley and Brenda came later.
0: Mm-hmm.
1: You know, there were the offshoot bands like the Tripes. The Feelies not only were, at this point in American indie rock history, showing bands that you and your friends who make music together can get in an old beat-up Dodge van or rent an RV and cross America, see America, like Kerouac said, you know, a search for kicks on the highways and byways of America, see the real America, and play for friends. You don't might not know them yet, but those college radio kids who are going to come out and the fanzine kids were going to come out and they booked you for the student activities board and the club owner, you know, has a basement room that's like fits 200 people maybe.
0: Yeah.
1: All of those people are going to become friends for life, all right? And it's all about friendship and community and not necessarily about making money. But what I learned playing the Tripes were the Feelies psychedelic offshoot band that did more Beatles covers and more originals that the keyboardist John Baumgartner wrote, and we had sax and flute in the Tripes and a second rhythm guitar, Mark Francia. When the Feelies got busy with the Good Earth, the rest of the Tripes who weren't Feelies formed Speed the Plow. All right?
0: Yeah, yeah.
1: And made an album in 1989, self-titled, that I played drums and percussion on,
0: yes,
1: that Bill Million produced. What I learned, now I look back at it now at the ripe old age of closer to Social Security than I ever thought I'd get. The Speed the Plow and the Feelies taught me that you could grow into adulthood and have a family and buy a house and take care of your children, maybe even see grandchildren, and still make rock and roll.
0: Yeah, yeah, yeah.
1: That you didn't have to give this up as a juvenile obsession. Lester Bangs famously wrote of the Velvet Underground, it was the first band in rock for adults, right?
0: Mm-hmm.
1: He meant what they were talking about and the artistic concepts. But the Feelies showed me, you know, minus the heroin, you could do that and continue for as long as you'd like.
0: Mm-hmm.
1: To me, that's what When Company Comes is about.
0: Mm-hmm.

0: When company comes.
1: I like that, Jim. I like that thought that you put behind that.
2: Well, here we are still doing this after a thousand, how many episodes?
1: Well, you know, and it's interesting because what you're, you know, is reflected in a lot of these songs. I think there's a maturity, you know, adults making music for adults aspect to this record. You're on the road, and what does that mean? It means something different when you're a kid versus an adult, you know? So many, many reasons to love this album. The title track, to me, was a standout because it presented something new, like made me aware of just how great the rhythm section is in this band. The rhythm section's always out front in some ways.
2: Mm-hmm.
1: But on The Good Earth, the title track, Brenda Souter's bass is pretty much the lead instrument on that song.
2: Yeah.
1: You know? And she's incredibly underrated, you know, in terms of what she brings to the band, you know, in the sound. You know, Bill and Glenn with the two guitars are out front, but the bass functions as a third guitar in some ways in this band. And Stan Demesky is just pounding away on the drums on this track. It's a great rhythmic groove that he's got going.
2: I would never use the word pounding for Stan.
1: He's hitting hard on this song.
2: Oh, he hits hard, but there's a precision.
1: Oh, for sure.
2: And a control.
1: It's not sloppy. It's very precise. You're right about that. You know, and the guitars do sort of are intermittent in the song, and they fall away, and you get that rhythm kind of, you know, hitting you right in the head. You know, it's Brenda and Stan are doing their thing in a hypnotic, powerful way here. Glenn's voice, as we've talked about many times, is somewhat recessed. Mm-hmm. It's kind of like it's not the forefront. He's not saying, I'm the star, listen to my words here, they're so meaningful. But beneath that surface of, you know, and one thing I should mention too, what I love about this song, many things, but Mercer would sing a line, and then I think it's probably Bill on acoustic guitar with those little flourishes of the acoustic guitar at the end of each line.
2: Yep.
1: I just love those little accents he puts on. Like he's finishing Glenn's sentence, you know? So it's just wonderful kind of dialogue going on here within the band instrumentally.

0: take me back where I belong. I have pondered what he's talking about here. Because, you know, we're both anti-nostalgia.
1: Mm-hmm.
0: And I don't think he's talking about nostalgia, but it the urgency in his voice can, you know, grows as the song goes along, to the point where his voice sounds is sublimated to the instruments early on. I can't get along, take me back where I belong, I've been gone too long. And then at the end, the urgency really picks up. Can I get back? Oh, can I get back? And into this closing solo, it's almost like there's a desperation there. So what? I'm just going to throw it out to you. What's he saying there to you? I mean, it's an interesting concept. I think they're on the road, you know, or a sense of being on the road, you know, evoking that. I don't think they were touring a lot before this record was made, but the sense of I don't feel at home where I am right now. I need to recover something that's been lost along the way, you know?
1: I think it always comes down with the Phillies to, you know, Brian Wilson famously wrote, I just wasn't made for these times.
0: Yeah.
1: Right? You know,
0: I feel out of their depth here. And
1: Yeah. But it's only with this crowd of fellow freaks and nerds who love what I love that I begin to feel like I'm coming back. And then, you know, I fill 200 of them in a room at Maxwell's or 850 in Eagle Hall where they played in Jersey City to celebrate their 50th, right? Or when they're opening at the Capitol Theater or in Manhattan for Lou Reed on the New York tour, right? And
0: yeah,
1: suddenly I've got 10,000 people.
0: It's like they're presaging that and they kind of realize this is not our world. This is not where we belong. You know, we're not a band that plays 200 shows a year and you know, opens for an arena band, you know? I don't know, you know?
1: Yeah, or we're not the arena, but man, we've got 8,000 friends.
0: Yeah, right. And Bill and Glenn are just hearing what I'm saying and they're just shaking their heads.
1: No, they don't know.
0: No, that's not what it's
1: one about. Of the charms of that duo is that no matter what cockamamie theory I've ever come up with, they kind of humor me. They roll well, Jim, okay, you know, whatever you want to say, Jim. And it's but they really are a band they like to let other people write their history.
0: Yeah, yeah. And they also like the listener to be getting what they feel is in the information in the song, which is wonderful. You know, the elliptical nature of their lyrics can be frustrating to somebody who wants literal kind of translation of what it is you're feeling. But I think the openness of what they're playing and saying is really the key to the band. And that's what enables them to endure. That sense of mystery that's at the core of a lot of their songs is really kind of an enduring virtue of the band.
1: Well, there's a great quote that Dave Weckerman gave our friend Jim Testa, the dean of New Jersey rock critics. We drop his name fairly often. Once he said, you know, he's like, being in the Phillies, Dave told Jim, is like living in one of the great pyramids. Nothing changes and nobody ever grows old, right? It just continues. And it's always great.
0: Mm-hmm.
1: I think that's key to understanding the band. You know, I could ramble on, Greg, more about influences of The Good Earth in particular. I think you hear that guitar sound in many 80s underground bands. You know, some of them forgotten now,
0: right.
1: Like The Neats and
0: right.
1: Dump Truck, right? And Yola Tango.
0: Yeah, for sure.
1: You know, almost nobody remembers this unless you were at Maxwell's in the mid-80s, as I was, sneaking in underage. Ira Kaplan was the sound man, leader of Yola Tango, and he would be running back and forth to the stage with a couple of Shure SM58s in each back pocket, setting up the drums for the Phillies, right? They worshipped, Ira worshipped. We all did, the Phillies. And I think part of the non-star aspect of Glenn and Bill that inspired Ira, you know, a writer and a wannabe musician to actually do it and become in many ways better known than the Phillies because
0: right.
1: they became road warriors, was the Phillies ethos.
0: Mm-hmm.
1: There's a lot of Phillies in their sound. Ira, as reticent an interview, as you know, as Glenn and Bill, but if we asked Ira about the Feelies, he'd give us an hour, right? Yeah. It's easier to talk about the bands you love. And I think, you know, Yola Tengo may be the Feelies' biggest gift to the world from the Good Earth era.

0: But I think I got to stand with the Feelies showed us this could be a lifelong passion. Mm-hmm. You know, we can make music with our friends and never give it up. That's what The Good Earth is about for me. And that wraps up our classic album dissection of the Feelies' second album. As always, we want to hear from you. We know many of our listeners really came in with this album, so I'd be really interested to hear your thoughts about it. Does it stand up, lo, these 40 years later? You got a favorite song? Let us know. Leave a voice message on our website, soundopinions.org. Greg, I know we're not talking about the Feelies anymore, but what are we talking about next week?
1: Well, Jim, fascinating discussion about Chinese hip hop.
0: Mm.
1: You know, not your everyday fare on Sound Opinions, but I would just leave it at that. A fascinating discussion about what's happening in China and how the hip hop scene is leading somewhat of a rebellion against the norms in Chinese society.
0: As much as one can in China.
1: Exactly.
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2: 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I'm Chris Heim.

A special program this time in the Global Village as we salute drummer Tony Allen, one of the creators of Afrobeat in bands with Fela, and then later on throughout his own career. We'll hear music from throughout that career, from early groups with Fela all the way through the Afrobeat period to his later projects under his own name. We'll get things underway, though, with music from the band that they were in together before Afrobeat got formed, when they were in a High Life band together, the group called Kula Lobitos, and hear from it High Life Time as we begin this visit and this special salute to Tony Allen here in the Global Village.

About the closest thing Fela had to hit in his lifetime was that song, Lady, and they're a version of it from Manu Dibango from his album Walk Africa that found him exploring some of the hits and classic songs from across the continent. And part of the lineup with him on that particular song was drummer Tony Allen. Ray Feary doing the vocals on that. Manu Dibango's Walk Africa with special guest Tony Allen on Lady. And Tony Allen, part of an early band that Fela put together called Kula Lobitos, that as you could tell from that particular song, was more of a high life band. And actually, it was with that band that they went to the United States for a while, and it was there that Fela, inspired by the American Civil Rights Movement, began to think about his music in more political terms. And with that, also the sound of his music changed. And we will explore that as well. As we salute Tony Allen, the drummer with Fela for many years, and one of the architects of that whole Afrobeat sound, and his rhythms and drumming behind all of those songs really helped to give them the propulsion that they had. And that would be clear through the later music that he did under his own name as well. He did a couple of recordings actually while he was still with Fela and recorded with the Africa 70 band. We'll check out a little bit now from the third and final release that came out with Tony Allen and Africa 70, the album called No Accommodation for Lagos. And that song actually a little bit of a political song. It was done after Fela's compound had been assaulted by the Nigerian military. And this song and then another called African Message were part of the release. Here's African Message, music from Tony Allen along with Africa 70 here in the Global Village.

Tony Allen from the third and last album that he did with Africa 70, No Accommodation for Lagos. Shortly after this, he would leave the band and actually take a great deal of the band with him, in part because, as he discusses in a rather impressive autobiography that came out, Fela was not exactly really good about sharing credit, sharing the spotlight, or even paying band members on time. So this was the last one, and from that we heard the African Message. As we mentioned, we also heard Mata Dibango doing a song that was a big hit for Fela with the Afrobeat lineup that Tony Allen was a part of, Lady, from the Walk Africa album, with Tony Allen there on drums, and Cool Little Beatos, an early High Life band that Fela and Tony Allen were in together. And that song, High Life Time, occurs in a couple of places, including on the soundtrack to the film Finding Fela, a documentary that originally was planned just to document the Broadway musical about Fela that made its way to performances in Nigeria, and instead evolved into a much deeper look at Fela and his life and his music and his politics. Finding Fela, and again from that, the Kula Lobito song, High Lifetime. A special tribute to Tony Allen here in the Global Village, and when we return, we will hear him with another artist that he worked with, actually after leaving Fela, and also another artist from Nigeria, but in a very different style of music. Music from Tony Allen with King Sunny Ade in just a minute here in the Global Village.

Music from the Alenko Brotherhood Ensemble, as a variety of remixers and producers built their own pieces based on some of the Tony Allen grooves. A marvelous drummer who actually early on was inspired by some of the great jazz drummers like Art Blakey and Max Roach. And that jazz influence part of what he brought together along with African music and American funk, and helping to really create that whole sound of Afrobeat, and in the process becoming one of the most acclaimed drummers in music. They're a piece called Tweak, put together by Leroy from the Alenko Brotherhood Ensemble. And we also heard Tony Allen with King Sunny Ade. After leaving Fela's group, he spent a little bit more time in Nigeria and then eventually settled in Paris. He worked not only with King Sunny, but with Ray Lima, Roy Ayers, and has since made a series of guest appearances and released a number of albums under his own name. We heard him with King Sunny Ade as a special guest on the album Aura, on the song O'Ramey. That here in the Global Village are special salutes to drummer Tony Allen this time around. And thought we'd get to also some of the other guest appearances that he's made, and occasionally in some different and unexpected places. He did some music with North African Rise star Khaled on the Kenza album that was also produced by Steve Hillage. Here they are together from that release here in the Global Village.

one of the rising stars in world music, African singer Sia Tolnu, and an album from 2014 that was actually something of a change of pace for her, at least in musical style. She had done some pretty political stuff before, but now wedding to it the music and influence of Afrobeat, and working with her on the project, Tony Allen, a collaboration of the two on African Woman, and there from it, the song Waka Waka Woman. We also heard him as a special guest on an album with Khaled, Gulu Laji, the song from the Kenze album, in the special tributes to Tony Allen. We're back in just a minute with one final one from him, as after a number of different experiments, he returned to classic Afrobeat sound on the album Lagos No Shaking. That coming up next here in the Global Village.

0: One more from Tony Allen in this special tribute show to him from the Lego Snow Shaking album, a song called Olay. A reminder, you can get the full playlist for this show on our Facebook page, facebook.com/Global Village Radio. 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
2: And here we are just a couple of minutes in front of 7 o'clock. Tim Gordon jumping in. And let's see here. I've got to push all the buttons to make sure everything is going right. All right. KMUZ, community radio for the Mid-Willamette Valley, and Tim Gordon in with the Roots Rock Reggae. I think everything's ready to go now. You know, I'm early. I wasn't quite ready, but that's the way it goes. I do have a lot of great stuff coming up this hour. The Observers, Michael Rose. We got Peter Tosh, the Heptones. I'm going to start you off with A Twist of Marley from the tribute album. It's more of a jazz fusion albums, blues and soul than anything else. Maxi Priest and Lee Ritenour with a version of I Shot the Sheriff on KMUZ.

0: 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Hey, if you're just joining us, it's the last few songs being the first set of this particular program, Roots Rock Reggae. 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I had Ken Booth in there, Show and Tell, Jaw Division, a little dub called Double Tear Us Apart. The Heptones and the classic Book of Rules, and Maxi Priest and Lee Ritenour covering Marley with I Shot the Sheriff from A Twist of Marley, a jazz tribute. Speaking of KMUZ.org, the KMUZ merch shop is open for business. 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

0: Julian Marley, and Are You the One? Reggae Is My Name. Black Uhuru with Michael Rose at the lead. Mike Sensimilla, way back in the early 80s, like 1980. That's pretty early. And then Michael Rose with No Burial from African Roots. It's here at KMUZ. And you ever have like a stack of paper that needs to be shredded or a bunch of old electronics that you know you're never use again? They're just kind of sitting in a corner or out in the garage or something. And you think, well, I got to drive out to... Well, let's see, out to Gaffin Road, and that takes a while, and there's usually a line, especially on weekends. But look at this. City of Kaiser are offering, and their partners are offering, an electronics recycling and shred event. You're invited to drive through the Kaiser City Hall parking lot to drop off paper or electronics, or both, 8 to noon this Saturday the 25th. And you can review what items are acceptable to recycle by checking out the Kaiser website. That's Kaiser OR.gov. Just search for shredding.
1: I'm Jeff Rupert, and this is Jazz and the American Spirit. 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

Well, that was somewhat kind of a varied set, some dub there. The Observers with Rasta Locks to UB40 with Ken Booth singing lead on The Earth Dies Screaming. That was an album called UB40 Presents the Fathers of Reggae, which is a great collection. Alton and Eddie, some really vintage reggae, Let Me Dream, and then Toots and the Maytals from Toots' last album, Got to Be Tough, that was called Drop Off Head. It's KMEZ, the Roots Rock Reggae Program. Check the forecast. If you thought today was warm, you ain't seen nothing yet. Tomorrow, 98, Wednesday, 96. And then the cooling trend, 86, 87, 80, 81, 81, 82, 84. So, yes, very warm. The AC's cranked at our house. The electric bill will be more than we want, but, you know, we'll be cool, I guess. Overnight lows tonight, 64. Tomorrow night, overnight low, 67. Yeah, really crazy. And then down to the upper 50s by Thursday, Friday, Saturday. So, yeah, summer's in full swing, and we're feeling it here in the latter half of July. It's 88 degrees, and we're working the night shift here, aren't we? It's Bob and the Wailers from Rastaman Vibration.

Sheila Hilton. A song by the Police that originally appeared on Regatta de Blanc. Shabba Ranks, Bob Marley and the Wailers. And this is community radio for the Mid-Willamette Valley, KMUZ Turner, 100.7 and 88.5 FM. 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Just kind of looking through the stack of CDs and the digital files lined up. Johnny Osborne, Desmond Decker, Noi Shaper, Dennis Brown. I think we get to all those, along with this one, one of my favorites from Peter Tosh, Downpresser Man on KMZ.

0: That's Junior Marvin singing lead with the Wailers Band on the ID album from 1989 called I-Ray. Ranking Dread did Fatty Boom Boom and Peter Tosh Down Presser Man. A couple things this weekend. Saturday and Sunday in Silverton, head back in time to the Canterbury Renaissance Fair. 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

0: Well, we're off into the world of dub with that one. Actually, that's kind of off-planet. That's called Buck Rogers in the Black Hole from Roots Radix on KMUZ. The Tamlins did Baltimore and Desmond Decker with Look What They're Doing to Me. I think Johnny Osborne might have been in there as well. It's KMUZ 88.5, 100.7 FM. Well, there's a topic which is going to be discussed at the next Salem City Council meeting a week from tonight that might be of interest to you. It's certainly of interest to a lot of people. There's a company called Verus exploring the development of a data center in Salem at the Mill Creek Corporate Center, and they will hear from the public, as will the city, I guess, about whether this is a good idea, good business for Salem. Whether you know where you stand or want to learn more, you can participate in the meeting in person or online, and you can learn more at cityofsalem.net.
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2: 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Check it out. And while we're on the subject of shows I like, Sundays at 6, right after Northwest Notes, is Local Roots, a bonus 2 hours of phenomenal Northwest talent. You'll hear what artists in our area are producing right now, and lots of live performances. 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

for us, and we work in some kind of ignorance. It's not humanity we defend. Mad materialize every little wish. It seems you like to be a victim of society leaders. Lead your own race far from shit decisions. Pass by with conscience and let us leave this evening. Why? Anyway, for whatever.

KMUZ, it's 88.5, 100.7 FM. That set, again, I don't know, I'm doing this all night long. A lot of variety in there, let's say that. Michael Rose, Badder Than You, The Cryptolites, from an album called The Clash Goes Jamaican, covering The Clash, Police on My Back, except that was not the original. Clash actually covered The Equals, which was, I think, from the late 60s out of England. The Equals included future star Eddie Grant. Glenn Adams did The Beatles, I Want to Hold Your Hand, Dennis Brown, Whip Them Ja-Ja, and Noise Shaper, Cultura Pura, which was the beginning of that set here at KMEZ. Well, the beginning of the week is hot, and it's going to get hotter and hotter and hotter. 99 tomorrow, 96 Wednesday, 85 Thursday, Friday about the same, low 80s Saturday, Sunday, Monday, Tuesday. And the overnight lows mid-60s and then upper 60s tomorrow night, then back down to the upper 50s. So, yeah, it's going to be very, very, very, very, very warm. I'm sure I'll be fine in short sleeves riding my bike home here in about 15 minutes, making way for a replay of yesterday's Northwest Notes coming up at 9 o'clock tonight. And 82 degrees here in Salem. And another cover song. This was a song that Lennon and McCartney wrote. Actually, McCartney. Lennon didn't like the opening line. Well, he didn't want his name on it. But that's why the Beatles didn't record it. I just read that the other day, and I went, really? Yeah, okay. So check out the opening line of Del Davis doing a cover song of the song that was a big hit for Peter and Gordon called A World Without Love. And have a great week. I'll see you next time on KMUZ.

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I'm Mick. This is Northwest Notes. I have 2 hours of Northwest music for you. I'm going to start it off in Portland with something I just gave you a little teaser of. This is Arena with Interlude, I Love You.

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Here's Damian Jurado with Cola.

from Astoria. That's The Hackles with Night Eyes by the Fire. 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How about some M Ward and Zooey Deschanel, otherwise known as She and Him? This is called Take It Back.

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Well, the city of Kaiser and its partners are offering an electronics recycling and shred event. Participants are invited to drive through the Kaiser City Hall parking lot for drop-off of paper and/or electronics for recycling. Happening 8 a.m. to noon on Saturday, July 25th, please review acceptable items to recycle by visiting the city's website, kaiseror.gov. Search for shredding. Okay, let's keep it going here. This next song is it's called Alien, and it's off of Ashley Lute's new debut EP called Dissected. And that EP is shaping up to be one of the best, if not the best, record of the year so far. I'm loving it. So I'm going to be sharing it for a while, probably. This is Ashley Lute with Alien.

from Seattle. That artist is called S, just the letter S. The album is called Cool Choices, and that song was Losers. All right. How about with some Brett Irish, formerly of Salem, now in Portland, and this song is called Olympia.

That's brand new from Trippy Hearts. It's called Impossible Current. 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The name of John Moen's solo project is called Perhaps. And most of that stuff is just chock full of big name guests. And this next song off of Revise Your Maps includes Scott McCoy and Jenny Conley on it both. So pretty cool. This is called Ramble Scramble.

from Silverton. That's Chance Wiesner with Had to Catch Up. Well, you're listening to KMUZ 88.5 and 100.7 Northwest Notes. How about some Olympia here? This is Gene Defcon with Laying Down with My Headphones On.

from Salem. That's Sean Carlson with Fox News Lies. All right. How about we head back to Seattle for this one? Here's Tattletale with Moontime.

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1: 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I'm Mick. This is Northwest Notes. That was an hour of Northwest music. I have another hour starting for you now with a demo of Carnival from Jeremy Enoch.

0: from Seattle. That's poor old Lou. It's simple to me. All right, I'm going to come back to Salem for this one. This is Seahorse with Tyndall Rose.
1: All the vipers will get what they wanted. That was never your style.

from Corvallis. That's Meredith Brooks with Some Days. 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I'm going to head over to Boise for this one. Here's Porcelain Tongue with Support.

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Here's Evil Twin Brother, This I Know.

Portland. That's tragedy. And, well, Willamette Heritage Center has a new summer concert series on Tuesday evenings from 6 to 8 called Music at the Mill. The weekly event is a partnership between the Heritage Center and their new cafe, Lively Station, which will be offering food for purchase. 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Okay, let's keep it going here. I'm going to head up to Milwaukee for this one. This is Grand Head with Birds.

All right, that was the Barneys with Randalls. I'm going to come back to Salem again for this one. Here's Almost Friday with You Are.

from that other Vancouver. That is Hot Panda with Boats. You're listening to KMUZ 88.5 and 100.7 Northwest Notes. So a couple weeks ago, I pulled out Flake's Box album because the song 5th of July, I need to play every year. And man, what a great record. So I'm playing you another one off of that album. So here we go. This is Flake with Fun and Games.

from Portland, that's Eyelids with Say It's All Right off of their debut album, 854. Well, I'm about to wrap it up here. I just have a couple more songs for you. I'm going to end the show with some Beat Happening. It's going to be Sea Babies. And before that, here's some Tim King from Salem. This is called Ladybug. All right, see you next week.

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0: You're about to embark on a musical journey guided by Rich Rezin and Dr. Jennifer Jester. Join us each week as we travel around the globe for as long as the sand in the hourglass permits. Hello, everyone. Hello, Jennifer. Welcome back.
1: Hello, Rich. Great to be back. Hello, travelers. Welcome to another expedition. And during our world cruise, we'll drop anchor twice for the featured segments.
0: The classic cover in the first half, where we present a reggae remake of a perennial favorite. And again in the second half of the program, when the spotlight showcases a selected track and the musical act behind it. More on the featured segments coming up. Meanwhile, we launch in the home port of Eastern North America.
1: We're raking through the music and dipping into the vault of innovation. 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From Easy Star Records, off the 2026 LP Shoot Your Arrow, it's Don't Let Me Down on the Reggae Cruise.

0: You're listening to Sun Dub featuring Joanna Teeters. With a little help from Patricia Jetton, a.k.a. Irie on vocals. In the leadoff position, as we close out the eastern North American portion of this expedition, Don't Let Me Down from the 26th long play, Shoot Your Arrow, and Easy Star Records. You're locked into the right station for the best in global reggae music. 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
1: You're globe tracking on World Cruise number 118. Glad you could join us. More to come, including the classic cover near the end of the half, with a song originally recorded by a female vocal group from Queens, New York.
0: And in the second half of the program, the spotlight checks out a group from New Zealand who's been around since 1998. In the meantime, back to the music. We're bound for the two-part Caribbean experience with some roots from the 20th century, followed by some shoots from century number 21.
1: Lock in and feel the groove. It's Peter Tosh, starting off the roots portion of the Caribbean Roots and Shoots. Off his debut solo album, Legalize It, originally released in 1976 on Columbia Records, here's Why Must I Cry?

0: You're listening to an organized collection of sound waves from the digital age of the 21st century. It's the U.S. Virgin Islands, the teacher and architect of reasoning, Vaughn Benjamin, with former members of Midnight, Aki Bekka and the Time Conscious, Across the Eons. Off the 16 full length, World Tap In, and Higher Bound Productions for your listening pleasure. It's Reggae Cruise Radio with the second part of the Roots and Shoots excursion, finishing up the Caribbean leg of the global journey with Rich Rezin and Dr. Jennifer Jester.
1: 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Peter Tosh, Why Must I Cry? From the 1976 LP, Legalize It, courtesy of Columbia Records.
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1: Up next, we're headed to Latin America, Peru, with one of my favorite South American bands, Laguna Pai. It's El Gallo, or The Rooster, from the 2026 album Visiones, or Visions, and the Paciencia Music Record Label. And from now on, I'm going to use a rooster crow for my morning wake-up call.

0: We're in the Latin American portion of the cruise with a track from Peruvian group Laguna Pie. A track from the 26th album, Visiones, or Visions. Compliments of the Paciencia music record label and El Guillo, the Rooster. And one of the only two songs I know of to start off with a rooster crow. Did you know that?
1: No, I didn't.
0: Okay. Well, the other one, Good Morning, Good Morning, from the groundbreaking Sgt. Pepper's 1967 album by the Beatles. You're familiar with that, right?
1: Oh, yes.
0: You know that song, Good Morning?
1: Mm-hmm, I do.
0: You remember the rooster crow?
1: Absolutely.
0: Oh, you do remember it now. Oh, okay.
1: Yep.
0: Okay, one of two songs that I know of. There's probably more. I'm not sure of that. Anyway, that one, the rooster crow on Sgt. Pepper's, may have been inspired by a Kellogg's cornflakes commercial.
1: Oh, interesting.
0: Do you remember that?
1: I do not.
0: Okay, way before your time. And if you feel like you're wandering through a sonic maze, you're not alone. No map, no compass, no worries. Just good vibes and a solid groove of ones and zeros with nothing in between or beyond to guide you through on the Reggae Cruise.
1: Got an idea for the program? The email address for the Reggae Cruise is thereggaecruise@gmail.com. 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
1: And this is the voice of reason, Rich Risen, along with Cruise First Officer Dr. Jennifer A. Jester, navigating this global expedition. Keep it locked right here. We're going to pause our journey and drop anchor to bring you the classic cover segment of the program. Seems like
2: the
1: other
2: day. The original on this edition of the classic cover was the breakout hit released in 1964 by two pairs of underage sisters. The Shangri-Las named themselves after a restaurant in Queens, New York, where they grew up. Their version, which featured seagulls in the background, reached as high as number 5 on the Billboard Hot 100.
1: The featured classic cover on this edition of the Reggae Cruise is by a singer from London, England, whose parents are Jenny, who was a backup singer for Culture Club, and Paul Cook, who was the drummer for the Sex Pistols. Do you know that band?
2: Oh, yes. A great band.
1: Oh, do you like that band?
2: Mm-hmm. Yeah.
1: Very high energy.
2: Yeah.
1: Band that I think lasted one album. Anyway, Holly Cook released the track on her self-titled debut album in 2011 on the British record label Mr. Bongo. Here now for your listening enjoyment is Holly Cook with Walking in the Sand.

0: 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This version of Walking in the Sand by Holly Cook was released in 2011 and is the featured artist and song on this edition of the Reggae Cruise Classic Cover.
1: And if you caught yourself getting up or down with a classic cover, don't worry. That's perfectly normal. If you didn't, well, then we'll try again next time. No passport, no problem. You're tuned in to Reggae Cruise Radio, making a world of difference, bringing you fascinating rhythms and revelations weekly. You're right.

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1: We're on the move again, and the travel plan takes us to Senegal on the African phase of the trip. As the world wobbles a little to the left and a little to the right, Maria Siga maintains a steady groove somewhere between with Ni Mama from the 23 long play Global Reggae by Putumayo on Reggae Cruise Radio.

0: You're listening to Mi Mama on the African portion of the cruise. From the 2023 album Global Reggae by Putumayo, Senegalese recording artist Maria Siga, and a chant in the West African regional language of Jola. 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
1: And we're midway between here and there without the dead air. And as the sand in the hourglass is half full or half empty, depending on your view, we move on, keeping it alive and well. Stay with us. More great music ahead.
0: And we start the second half of the Reggae Cruise with the South European segment of the journey in France. It's the collaborative effort of Zemton Zemir with Jolly Joseph on vocals. You've got to love that name. Give an ear to Trouble I See from the Wiser Records 2025 album, Messenger.

0: 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From Playground Music Estonia, the 26th single, Sidrong, or Lemon, I think. Kind of reminds me of the parable, if life hands you lemons, make lemonade.
1: Nice.
0: You like that?
1: I do.
0: And that was, I made that up myself. I had no AI on that one.
1: No. Before that, the French collective Zentone Zenil and Jolly Joseph leading off the European double play with Trouble I See from the Wiser Records 2025 album, Messenger. Stick around. We've got more music lined up in the carousel that travels just as well, but without the baggage.

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1: Thank you, Cynthia Vucci, for that artificial artichoke of articulation. Did you like that one?
2: That was great.
1: Okay. And your Globe Track and On the Reggae Cruise, bringing you fascinating rhythms and revelations weekly from around the world. All hands on deck, anchors away, full speed ahead, back into the music with a portion that covers the largest area of the cruise, the Asia-Oceania region.
2: We're in the land of myths, ruins, and civilizations.
1: Ooh.
2: Turkey, with a band who got their name from the famous Bosporus Strait in Istanbul that divides Europe and Asia. As we enter the Asia-Oceania part of our world cruise, Bosporus is serving up a morsel from the 2016 EP title track courtesy of DP Productions and Music. Here's Uç Azgın.

We're on the Asia Oceania leg of the journey in Turkey. Uç Ozgun, the title track from the 16 EP. Bosporuts, the name of the band, released on the record label DB Productions and Music. Kick back and relax. We got more on tap on the Reggae Cruise. Rich Resin and Dr. Jennifer Jester navigating the travel route for you. And if you've just tuned in, keep it right here. We're dropping anchor. Spotlight's coming up next. Time.

0: And the spotlight on this edition of The Cruise goes to New Zealand for a band who has released 10 full-length albums as of 2025 since their formation in 1998. In 2011, they were dubbed the best reggae band in the world by Rolling Stone magazine and have solidified their reputation as one of the pioneers of the South Pacific reggae roots sound. Queued up on the Reggae Cruise spotlight is The Black Seeds, courtesy of Easy Star Records, and a cut from the 2012 LP, Dust and Dirt, with Love Me Now.
1: Great song, too.

0: You're listening to the Wellington, New Zealand-based The Black Seeds. The featured artist on the Spotlight segment of this episode with Love Me Now. From the 2012 album Dust and Dirt, compliments of Easy Star Records. You're riding the wind on the Reggae Cruise, bringing you fascinating rhythms from over 100 nations around the world. All hands on deck, anchors away, full speed ahead.
1: Next up, we're back on course, returning stateside to Western North America as we begin to wind down our journey. It's Arise Roots from Los Angeles, California, and one called If You Let Me Dub from Ineffable Records and the 2023 album, Dub.

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And a little Dubwise song, dubbed If You Let Me Dub. From the 23 full-length Dubways. Wrapping up the last leg of our journey around the world. And we're going to leave you with a little bonus on this expedition. It's the dub version of this episode's classic cover with Holly Cook and Walking in the Sand on the Reggae Cruise.

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You're listening to Community Radio for the Mid-Willamette Valley and the Sandy M. Canyon. Good morning. I'm Ken Cartwright. Good morning and welcome in to Ken Till 10 for our KMUC and KYAC listeners. And boy, have we got a show for you this morning. Our theme is all about wishing. If we could wish our life away, as many do, and I'm guilty of that too. Plus, it's the birthday this morning of Bernie Leadon, Sleepy LaBeef, Kim Carnes, Yusuf Islam at Cat Stevens, Don Henley. Taking a look at our weather today, we've got a lot of smoke coming into the canyon today and to the Willamette Valley. Partly sunny with a high of 95 degrees. And tonight, patchy smoke coming in, cloudy with a low of 64 degrees. And Wednesday, patchy smoke in the morning, partly sunny with a high of 97. Yes, sirree. And Thursday, some patchy fog in the morning, and then sunny with a high of 85 degrees. So we've got a warm week. We start the morning out not too bad at 86 degrees.

0: All historical events are bookended by before and after periods, highlighting that defining moment when it occurs, when everything changes and nothing will ever be the same. Fraught with nervous what-ifs, as we look back on history, it's natural to speculate about alternative outcomes. For the music world, it's impossible to imagine the what-ifs had the Carter family not made it to Bristol that hot July 31st in 1927. They were a young, hard-scrabble family living in Poor Valley, Virginia, in the shadow of Clinch Mountain. A.P. was selling fruit saplings when he met Sarah in 1914. He purchased a mail-order bowl from her to advance their relationship, a bowl he did need, and it worked. They courted and sang together in church and would marry the next year, setting up housekeeping in a two-room log cabin A.P. had quickly built. They had the bare essentials, including a milk cow, a rifle, and a pair of squirrel dogs. And they had Sarah's mail-order Sears, Roebuck & Company auto harp, too. A.P. continued selling fruit trees and added to his income working for a blacksmith and as a carpenter. He and Sarah had three children, and for a while she even helped him gather logs from the woods to sell to the Meade Fiber Corporation in Kingsport, Tennessee. In 1926, he turned down a recording offer to play the fiddle, sometimes known as the Devil's Box, so as not to further upset his disapproving mother. Meanwhile, Sarah's cousin, little Maybelle Addington, had been learning to play the autoharp, the banjo, and the guitar, all by the age of 13. When she married A.P.'s brother Ezra in 1926, she officially became part of the Carter family. The what-ifs of their...
1: I wish a buck was still silver. It was back

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This station is testing equipment that can quickly warn you in the event of an emergency. KYAC-FM serves the Mill City, Gates, Mahema, and Lyons local area.

one of those great songs you wish you'd have written that one yourself. I do. And are good times really over? And a wish. And that's what our theme is this morning, is all about wishes. Boy, you don't get any better than that one right there. And I wish a buck was still a buck. Eddie Stubbs back there with I Wish I Had Some Rocks to Throw at Them. And that's from a wonderful project called Orthophonic Joy, the 1927 Bristol Sessions Revisited. That came out about 11 years ago. Conway Twitty started it out with I Wish I Was Still in Your Dreams. So it's all about wishes this morning. And our featured artists are Bernie Leadon, Sleepy LaBeef, Kim Carnes, Cat Stevens, and Don Hensley. Don Hensley and Bernie Leadon were both members of the Eagles. Ironic that we get them both on the same day here. It's amazing how that math works out. But I'll start by letting you know that we're going to hear Bernie Leadon first. He has a couple of solo projects and called Natural Progressions. This is You're the Singer.

Bernie Leadon, and You're the Singer, and that comes from a solo album he recorded called Natural Progression. Bernie Leadon, an American singer, songwriter, musician, and founding member of the Eagles, for which he was inducted into the Rock and Roll Hall of Fame in 1998. And prior to the Eagles, he was a member of four country rock bands, Hearts and Flowers, Dillard and Clark, Linda Ronstadt and the Corvettes, and the Flying Burrito Brothers. He's a multi-instrumentalist, guitar, banjo, mandolin, steel guitar, dobro, and coming from a bluegrass background. And he introduced elements of his music to a mainstream audience during his tenure with the Eagles. Leadon's solo career since leaving the Eagles has been sporadic, resulting in two albums under his name. The first, a collaborative project with Michael George Glades, with a gap of 27 years in between. However, Leadon appeared on many other artists' records as a session musician. I have one cut here from the group Dillard and Clark. Here he is with Train Leaves Here This Morning.

That is Dillard and Clark, and the train leaves here this morning. One other song with Bernie Leadon in it from the Flying Burrito Brothers was this classic, Dim Lights.

Flying Burrito Brothers, as we feature Bernie Leadon this morning, who's been a member of so many great groups, and he was a founding member of the Eagles. And to take us to a news break, here's the Eagles with Bernie Leadon with Peaceful Easy Feeling.

0: From Feature Story News in Brussels, I'm William Denslow. Iran's Revolutionary Guard says it struck targets in Bahrain in retaliation for American attacks. The US has hit Iran for 10 consecutive nights as President Trump vows retaliation for the deaths of US soldiers. Iran's foreign ministry says diplomatic exchanges with the US through mediators are continuing despite the escalation. From Islamabad, Hira Mustafa reports.
1: Officials say the visit goes beyond bilateral ties, with discussions expected to focus on keeping diplomatic channels open and preventing further military escalation between the US and Iran. Iskander Momeni has already met Pakistan's Interior Minister Mohsen Naqvi, who expressed hope that the talks with the Iranian delegation would yield good news, signaling continued efforts to resolve the crisis through dialogue. Later, he is also scheduled to meet with the Pakistan's Prime Minister Shehbaz Sharif and the Chief of Defence Forces Asim Munir.
0: The Saudi-led military coalition in Yemen says it's taken measures to protect Red Sea shipping after the Houthi movement declared an immediate naval blockade on the kingdom. Jagruti Dave reporting from Washington says the Houthi blockade declaration will force the White House to decide whether to seek escalation or a diplomatic resolution.
2: The president is fond of making these deadlines, saying to Iran, saying if you do not comply by this time, then we will escalate. So this new development, this new front with a potential Houthi blockade, I think it will concentrate minds in Washington as to what they do, whether which pressure outwins the other, the pressure to escalate or to de-escalate.
0: New UK Prime Minister Andy Burnham says he'll scrap VAT from domestic electricity bills this winter in his first major policy announcement in the role. The government says the move will be funded by scrapping a digital ID programme. It'll apply to households in England, Scotland and Wales from October. Head of financial analysis at AJ Bell, Danny Hewson, says the savings will be modest.
3: About £42 a year, or around £3.50 a month, for that average dual fuel price cap amount used. So not big changes. So when he came in and said, you know, we're going to make big changes to how people feel, is this all or is there more to come? There's been a lot of talk about maybe looking at those frozen tax thresholds. That would certainly make a big difference to a lot of people who've been pushed into paying tax for the first time.
0: Indian Prime Minister Narendra Modi's government has held its first talks with leaders of the youth-led Cockroach Janta Party protest movement, but made no commitments on the demonstrators' demands. The protesters are calling for the education minister's resignation over exam paper leaks. And Washington's imposed a 50% duty on a range of Canadian goods. The Trump administration says it's retaliation for the unequal treatment of US dairy, alcohol and cars. From bureaus worldwide, this is FSN.
4: 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To the east and north of us, as well as south, southeast, we've got a lot of fires going in the state of Oregon. We're getting the tail end of the beginning of, in some cases, a lot of smoke. So for our forecast here, we've got patchy smoke for after 2 o'clock today, mostly sunny then, with a high of 95. And tonight, some patchy smoke before 9 p.m., partly cloudy with a low of 64. Wednesday, patchy smoke after 4 p.m., mostly sunny with a high of 97. And Thursday, some patchy fog and then sunny with a high of 85 degrees. Friday, patchy fog in the morning, sunny with a high of 84. And Saturday, sunny with a high of 81 degrees. Currently, we are at 67 degrees. Our theme this morning is about wishes. And our featured artist, we just played a nice strip by Bernie Leadon. It's also Sleepy LeBeef, Kim Carnes, Cat Stevens, and Don Hensley. Here's Connie Hall.

Traveling McCrory's. That's the sons and friends of Del McCrory and the Days I Wish I Had. And here is Ed Bruce, and I still wish the very best for you.

The Flat River Band. Boy, what a group. What great voices. And their song, I Just Wish You Were Someone I Loved. It's all about wishes this morning. And just before that, we heard Ed Bruce with I Still Wish the Very Best for You. And that brings us to Don Henley. And he was born on July 22nd, 1947, an American singer, songwriter, musician. He is a founding member of the Eagles, serving as a songwriter, drummer, and a vocalist for the band. Henley sang lead vocals on Eagles songs such as Witchy Women, Desperado, Best of My Love, One of These Nights, Hotel California, Life in the Fast Lane, and The Long Run. The Eagles disbanded in 1980, but reunited in 1994, following the death of co-founder Glenn Frey. In 2016, Henley became the Eagles' only remaining consistent founding member.

It's that voice, Don Henley. Desperado. It is that voice, isn't it? Born on July 22nd, 1947 in Gilmer, Texas, and grew up in the small northeast Texas town of Linden. He's the son of Hulene and McWhorfer, Con Junal Hanley, and he has English, Scottish, and Irish ancestry. Henley attended Linden Kinder High School, where he initially played football, but due to his relatively small build, Henley's coach suggested that he quit, and he joined the high school band instead. Henley first played the trombone and then moved to the percussion section. And after graduating from high school in 1965, Henley attended Stephen Austin State University in Nacogdoches, then North Texas State University in Denton, Texas, from 67 to 69. He left school to spend time with his father, who was dying of cardiovascular and arterial disease. I commend him for that. It's that voice.

Don Henley. And one of these nights, it's that voice, I'm telling you. Don Henley before that with Witchy Woman. KYAC 90.1, Mill City, KMUZ, Turner Broadcasting at 88.5 and 100.7 FM. 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Some patchy morning fog, afternoon fog today, patchy fog, moving in about 2 o'clock, mostly sunny with a high of 95. And then tonight, patchy fog after 9 p.m., cloudy with a low of around 64. And on Wednesday, some patchy smoke after 4 p.m., mostly sunny with a high of 97. And Thursday, some patchy fog before 7, sunny with a high of 85. And Friday, pretty much the same thing, and sunny with a high of 84 degrees. Saturday, Sunday, with a high of 81 degrees. And right now we're at 66 degrees. We have a lot of fire going on in this state to the northeast and southeast of us. And it blows back in. That's what's going on. So we're just going to have to, we don't have a choice. We've just got to deal with it here for a few days. This morning, our theme is all about wish. And I wish there was no smoke, but unfortunately, there is. We just heard Don Henley. We've heard Bernie Leadon and Don Henley, both members of the Eagles, celebrating birthdays this week. Plus, it's the birthday of Sleepy LaBeef, Kim Carnes, and Cat Stevens. Well, let's start our theme of wish. Here are the Gatlin Brothers on KYAC, KMUZ.

feel like forever. Not to be younger, maybe just to be smarter.

many times have you said that? I wish I could back up and start all over. Boy, I'm guilty of that, that's for sure. Alan Jackson and the Platters back there with I Wish. Larry Gatlin and the Gatlin Brothers, and I Just Wish You Were Someone I Love. It's all about wishes this morning, and boy, I tell you, nothing wrong with that at all. There's reality, but there's songs like I Wish I Could Back Up that make you think, gee whiz, if I could only do that, kind of straighten things out here. Yeah, you need to do that. Well, that brings us to one of our featured artists this morning, Sleepy LaBeef, and his real name, Thomas Palsy LaBeef. Born on July the 20th, 1935, passed away in December of 2019. Known professionally as Sleepy LaBeef, an American rockabilly musician. And he was born in Smackover, Arkansas, the youngest of 10 children. And the family name was originally LaBeouf.

He was raised on a farm growing cotton and watermelons and received the nickname Sleepy because he had a lazy eye. LaBeouf became a fan of George Jones, Bill Monroe, Sister Rosetta Tharpe, and he learned guitar, moved to Houston, Texas, when he was 18. And there he sang gospel music on local radio and put together a bar band to play venues as well as radio programs such as the Houston Jamboree and the Louisiana Hayride. LaBeouf stood 6'6". That's pretty tall. Here's Sleepy LaBeouf in Ballad of a Teenage Queen.

Ballad of a Teenage Queen, Sleepy LaBeef. And that was the song that Johnny Cash had hit on. And there were others, too. LaBeef began recording rockabilly singles in the 1950s, initially credited as Sleepy LaBeef or Tommy LaBeef. His first, I'm Through, was issued on Starday Records in 1957.

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The way that you've been treating me, I'm telling you goodbye. 'Cause I'm through with you. You can go home to your mother, find yourself another.

end of the road, 'cause I'm through with you. 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When you hear the whistle of that big black lonesome train, remember that I loved you once, but I never will again, because I'm through with you. You can go home to your mother, find yourself another.

He scored a second hit in 1971 with Blackland Farmer, which charted at number 67. He also played the role of the Swamp Thing in Ron Ullman's 1968 B-movie, The Exotic Ones, also known as The Monster and The Strippin'. And as a musician, he was noted for his extensive repertoire and for his live performances, at one time undertaking some 300 performances a year. And he described the music he performed as root music. Sleepy LaBeef, Roots Rides on Josephine.

0: get so lonely, baby. Well, they're so lonely. They'll be so lonely they could die.
1: From Feature Story News in Brussels, I'm William Denslow. Iran's Revolutionary Guard says it struck targets in Bahrain in retaliation for American attacks. The US has hit Iran for 10 consecutive nights as President Trump vows retaliation for the deaths of US soldiers. Iran's foreign ministry says diplomatic exchanges with the US through mediators are continuing despite the escalation. From Islamabad, Hira Mustafa reports.
2: Officials say the visit goes beyond bilateral ties, with discussions expected to focus on keeping diplomatic channels open and preventing further military escalation between the US and Iran. Iskander Momeni has already met Pakistan's Interior Minister Mohsen Naqvi, who expressed hope that the talks with the Iranian delegation would yield good news, signaling continued efforts to resolve the crisis through dialogue. Later, he is also scheduled to meet with Pakistan's Prime Minister Shehbaz Sharif and the Chief of Defence Forces Asim Munir.
1: The Saudi-led military coalition in Yemen says it's taken measures to protect Red Sea shipping after the Houthi movement declared an immediate naval blockade on the kingdom. Jagruti Dave reporting from Washington says the Houthi blockade declaration will force the White House to decide whether to seek escalation or a diplomatic resolution.
3: The president is fond of making these deadlines, saying to Iran, saying if you do not comply by this time, then we will escalate. So this new development, this new front with a potential Houthi blockade, I think it will concentrate minds in Washington as to what they do, whether they which pressure outwins the other, the pressure to escalate or to de-escalate.
1: New UK Prime Minister Andy Burnham says he'll scrap VAT from domestic electricity bills this winter in his first major policy announcement in the role. The government says the move will be funded by scrapping a digital ID programme. It'll apply to households in England, Scotland and Wales from October. Head of Financial Analysis at AJ Bell, Danny Hewson, says the savings will be modest.
4: About 42 quid a year, or around £3.50 a month, for that average dual fuel price cap amount used. So not big changes. So when he came in and said, you know, we're going to make big changes to how people feel, is this all or is there more to come? There's been a lot of talk about maybe looking at those frozen tax thresholds. That would certainly make a big difference to a lot of people who've been pushed into paying tax for the first time.
1: Indian Prime Minister Narendra Modi's government has held its first talks with leaders of the youth-led Cockroach Janta Party protest movement, but made no commitments on the demonstrators' demands. The protesters are calling for the education minister's resignation over exam paper leaks. And Washington's imposed a 50% duty on a range of Canadian goods. The Trump administration says it's retaliation for the unequal treatment of US dairy, alcohol and cars. From bureaus worldwide, this is FSN.
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6: Patchy smoke this afternoon, mostly sunny with a high of 95 degrees today. Some patchy smoke tonight after 9 o'clock, partly cloudy with a low of 64. Wednesday, some patchy smoke after 4 p.m., sunny with a high of 97. Thursday, patchy fog in the morning and then sunny with a high of 85. Friday, some patchy fog in the morning, sunny with a high of 84. And Saturday, sunny with a high of 81 degrees. And right now we're at 67 degrees. For Community Radio News, I'm Ken Cartwright. Our theme this morning is all about wishing. Here is Travis Tritt.

Lloyd Jones featuring Teresa James. I wish I could remember loving you. That's all about wishing this morning. Travis Tritt back there, and I wish I could go back home. Jan Howard, I wish I could fall in love. And that brings us to Kim Carnes. But before we get to Kim Carnes, I would like to let you know, coming up at 8 o'clock this morning on KMUZ Willamette Wake Up, you're invited to revisit a conversation from February that they had with Cheryl Nestor, CEO of Salem Health Hospitals and Clinics, and Maggie Hudson, President and CEO of Santiam Hospital and Clinics, about a proposed merger of the two healthcare systems in light of new information about Santiam's financial health. That's coming up at 8 o'clock this morning. Well worth listening to that if you participate in any kind of healthcare service with a Salem Hospital or Santiam Health in Staten. That's what's coming up at 8 o'clock this morning. All right, and now that brings us to Kim Carnes. Kim Carnes, been around a long time. Kimberly Ellingson, born July the 20th, 1945, an American singer and songwriter, best known for her 1971 hit, Betty Davis Eyes. And she embarked on a solo career as a songwriter and performer in the early 70s and also worked for several years as a session background singer with the Waters sisters, Maxine Waters Willard and Julia Waters Tillman, who were later featured in the 2013 documentary 20 Feet from Stardom. In 1971, Carnes released her debut album, Rest on Me. Released in 1975, Carnes' self-titled second album included her first charting single, You're a Part of Me, which reached number 32. Here is Kim Carnes with Betty Davis Eyes.

0: a big hit for Kim Carnes, Betty Davis Eyes. And in her breakthrough year, 1980, Carnes and her husband, David Ellingson, were commissioned by Kenny Rogers to co-write the songs for his concept album, Gideon. Her duet with Rogers, Don't Fall in Love with a Dreamer, hit number 4 on the Billboard Hot 100 and earned the duo a Grammy Award nomination. And later that year, Carnes' cover of Smokey Robinson's More Love from her 5th album, Romance Dance, hit number 10 in 1981. Kenny Rogers and Kim Carnes.
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0: French Tower.
1: Oh, Lord, it's been a long time since I've heard that. John Anderson and When You Wish, or Could You, Would You Catch a Falling Star? It's all about wishes this morning, and we also heard from Kim Carnes, Don Henley, Sleepy LaBeef, Bernie Leadon. And that, my friends, is going to wrap it up for this edition of my show. I'm Ken Cartwright, thanking you for joining me this morning and inviting you to stay tuned on KMUZ for Willamette Wake Up. And this morning on Willamette Wake Up, it is right here. Where is it? Yes, right here. It is you're going to revisit a conversation from February that they had with Cheryl Nestor Wolf, president and CEO at Salem Health Hospitals and Clinics, and Maggie Hudson, president and CEO of Sandy Am Hospital and Clinics, about a proposed merger of the two healthcare systems in light of new information about Sandy Am's financial health. We invite you to stay tuned for that. I'll see you back here tomorrow for more great music. Thanks for tuning in this morning.

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0: 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And there you go. And please follow us on Facebook for upcoming programs. I'm your host, Brian Gingrich. And today on Willamette Wake Up, we're going to revisit a conversation that we had from February with Cheryl Nestor Wolf, and she's the president and CEO of Salem Health Hospitals and Clinics, and Maggie Hudson, who is the president and CEO of Sandy Am Hospital and Clinics, about a proposed merger of the two healthcare systems in light of new information about Sandy Am's financial health. And after that, we're going to have a Salem history moment, and they're going to reflect on fallout shelters in the 1960s. Whatever happened to them? Yeah, that's a great question. But before we get to those stories, we have some housework to do here. Let's look at the community meetings calendar for this Tuesday, July 21st. In Salem, the Can-Do Neighborhood Association is meeting at 6 p.m. That's happening at Neighbor to Neighbor, located at 347 Union Street Northeast. And in Kaiser, it's Trashy Tuesday, and they're going to be at Claggett Creek Park at 5:30 this evening, and that's at the 1400 block of Dearborn and Chemawa Roads. And you can get more information at kaiser.org. In Silverton, the Sustainability and Urban Tree Advisory Board is meeting this evening at 5:30. That's happening at City Hall, located at 410 North Water Street. In Monmouth, the City Council is meeting this evening at 6:30 at City Hall, located at 151 Main Street West. And in Woodburn, it's Music in the Park from 6 to 8 p.m. this evening. That's happening at Library Park, located at 280 Garfield Street. And the band tonight is a bluegrass band called the Roundhouse Band. And you can get more information on that at woodburn-or.gov. And looking ahead at the weather, we are under a heat advisory from 10 a.m. this morning until tomorrow night at 11 p.m., and it's going to be hot. That's about all I can say. Today, we can expect partly patchy, smoky skies afternoon, partly sunny with a high near 99. Tonight, mostly cloudy and then gradually becoming clear with a low around 66. And tomorrow, Wednesday, mostly sunny and hot with a high near 101. Wednesday night's going to be a change in the weather. We have a 50% chance of showers, otherwise mostly cloudy with a low around 64 degrees. New precipitation amounts of less than a tenth of an inch are possible. And then Thursday, mostly sunny with a high near 88. And currently in beautiful downtown Salem, we are under clear skies and a temperature of 66 degrees already at 8 o'clock in the morning. Wow. And we're going to go into that story about the proposed mergers of the two health systems right after this.
1: KMUZ thanks the City of Monmouth for prioritizing community inclusion and hometown values. Monmouth is the home of Western Oregon University and the base for many small business owners and entrepreneurs, and is set against the backdrop of our historic Main Street. Monmouth is a place where great things grow. The City of Monmouth is a proud sponsor of Community Radio and the information provides to all people.
2: Last year, we learned that Salem Health Hospitals and Clinics and Sandy Am Hospital and Clinics were seeking a merger or acquisition. We had a conversation with the two CEOs of those health systems, Cheryl Nestor Wolf and Maggie Hudson, about what was behind the proposed acquisition and the process that they had to go through to have it accepted by the Oregon Health Authority. At that time, Wolf and Hudson hoped to begin the process this fall. The Oregon Health Authority oversees hospital mergers in the state, evaluating how they could affect the affordability, quality, and availability of the health care Oregonians receive. The Oregon Health Authority determined the acquisition did not meet any of the criteria that would have yielded an early approval and said in May that they were delaying their decision up to 5 months to allow for a more exhaustive review. But in early July, the systems asked for an emergency approval of their proposal and allow for the merger by August 1st. According to a report in the Salem Reporter, Saniam had positioned the merger as necessary to invest in infrastructure, including a new electronic record system, and hospital services to support the rural population it cares for. It cannot afford to invest in the upgrades on its own. In that same Salem Reporter article, Saniam spokesperson Melissa Bauer said, Saniam is operating with limited financial reserves and facing increasing costs that challenge our ability to sustain and grow services over time. Financial conditions at Saniam have deteriorated rapidly. This has turned the affiliation from a long-term strategic imperative into an acute emergency. Here's that conversation we had with Cheryl Nestor Wolf and Maggie Hudson from February of this year. Welcome to Willamette Wake Up. I'm Melanie Zermer. In late January of this year, Salem Health and Saniam Hospitals and Clinics in Staten announced that they're exploring a partnership, a merger. To find out what that means for residents in Marion and Polk counties, the CEOs of both health organizations are here to tell us more. Cheryl Nestor Wolf, the CEO of Salem Health, and Maggie Hudson, Saniam Hospitals and Clinics. So thank you both for being here today.
3: Yeah, it's a pleasure.
4: Yeah.
2: So let's start with where each of the organization is today. I'd like to know a little bit more about like how many people you serve and your ancillary clinics and what that looks like in the area. And Cheryl Wolf, let's start with you.
3: Sure. So Salem Health serves Marion and Polk County primarily. That's about 500,000 people if you kind of look at that demographic. We have 644 inpatient beds. Multiple clinics, including clinics in, seven clinics in Polk County. So we serve a vast majority of the people in the community, and with 166 Medicaid patients, we have a substantial investment in taking care of the lower income, more disadvantaged populations.
2: I'm sorry, how many Medicaid patients did you say?
3: There's 166,000 in Marion and Polk County. Yeah, it's a lot in our community. I think when Maggie and I started with the first CCO, there were about 90,000. So there's been, with the expansion, been significant numbers of people that have that insurance at this point. We have close to 6,500 employees. We are the largest employer, private employer, not government, in Marion County. And again, over 125 years of hospital services for our community.
2: Yeah, and how long have you been the CEO?
3: I've been the CEO 10 years. And but Ben was Salem Health 19. I came as the chief nursing officer of Salem Health in 2007.
2: Yeah, can you in a nutshell explain like what are the changes you've seen over the last 10 years? I know you weren't expecting that one, but what comes to mind?
3: You know, I think the basic work that we do is the same. So I think the biggest difference is expanding services to meet the community. As an example, we were not a level two trauma when I first came here in 2007, which we are now. And we serve not only the mid-Willamette Valley, but we have services all the way to the coast for people that really need those trauma services. We've expanded our beds. Building A was originally, was in the works in 2007 when I came, major replacement part of our facility. We've expanded another 150 beds. Again, as we look at the demographics in our community, a lot of increase in population. I think we all know this, and the traffic's worse, and aging. And people that are older do use our services a lot more. But I think in general, if you look at the care and the needs of the community, that never changes. It just improves. We get more knowledge and we do a better job each year.
4: Great. Well, thank you, Cheryl. Yeah. And Maggie Hudson, tell us a little bit about Sandy M Hospital and Clinics.
5: Sure, I'd be happy to. So Sandy M Hospital and Clinics serves a population of about 40,000 residents in the Sandy M Canyon. It was originally begun with community leaders in 1953. It is intentionally named Sandy M, in, you know, not Staten, in order to serve the Sandy M Canyon. It's a general acute care hospital. We're a trauma level 4. So we work collaboratively in our trauma systems already, all of the hospitals do in Oregon. We have evolved more into a small health system, so we own and operate 6 primary care rural health clinics and 6 specialty clinics. We have doubled in size twice as long as I've been there. We built a replacement hospital in 2013.
4: All right. Well, thank you for that. And how long have you been the CEO?
5: I have been the CEO for 5 years, but I have been with the hospital for 33 years.
4: Okay.
5: I know, it's a long time.
4: All right. And kind of a similar question. What kind of the general change in the landscape have you seen over the last, I don't know, let's go with 5-10 years?
5: Yeah. What I would say, a lot of the change is the evolution of hospitals becoming more of health systems, offering primary care and specialty care through our clinic systems. They used to be independently owned, and we've seen the integration through over the decades. You know, that's really changed the delivery model for all of us.
4: Right. Yeah, I'm glad that you brought that up, because Salem Health too has bought a lot of independently owned clinics.
5: Right.
4: And now we're talking about two hospital systems merging, Salem Health and Sandy M Hospital and Clinics. So why don't we talk about what's driving this change now?
5: Sure. Do you want me to take that?
3: Sure.
5: Sure. So for Sandy M, we have been looking at partnering for years. What I would say is competition in healthcare is pretty much so yesterday. So, you know, we have to be collaborative. It's really, it's not the same as it used to be in terms of looking at it in a competitive way. It's a collaborative way. Healthcare is intended to be collaborative. We share patients. And so over the last 5 years or so, we've really looked to what would strengthen us as an organization for the long term. We're not here just to be here today and tomorrow, but we are building to be here for decades to come. And for us, for Sandy M in particular, it's about making us a stronger organization with deeper opportunities and reserves and financial backing to grow into the future. We grew by about 20% last year alone, so the demand is really growing in healthcare, and we are continuously looking to keep up with that demand. And so for us, looking for a partner for the long term is a strategic decision that has been in the works for the last few years.
4: Okay. Yeah, I know in the, I think at the press conference that you held on January 20th, you talked about you were looking for a financially stable partner.
5: Right. So for two reasons, you know, I mean, there's multiple reasons. There's financial stability, and then there's the clinical delivery system. And so it's really important to us. We share so many patients with Salem Health already. It's the partnership makes very good sense for the clinical delivery model as well.
4: Okay. And Sandy M started this process earlier, because we talked about that you were looking at, I think it was Samaritan and Corvallis, and that partnership wasn't going to work. So I'm wondering about the financial viability, how you're feeling about Sandy M Hospital right now, and is that what was driving the seek for a merger or a partner?
5: Sure. It typically is financial, and we are no exception to that rule. We get by. As a small hospital system, we live on very thin margins, so we are getting by, and we can get by into the future. We've had a couple minorly profitable years the past couple of years, but it's really about positioning to the future and strengthening our balance sheet. We don't have deep reserves for either infrastructure development and or a major downturn.
4: Okay.
5: And, you know, being in a place where you could be somewhat taken by a major downturn. So COVID, a good example is when the pandemic hit. None of us were really prepared for what was going to happen. If something major were to happen, we don't have deep reserves to rely upon in order to withstand the future. The future, I mean, we could talk a little bit about the future of where healthcare is going is very uncertain. We're in very challenging times in healthcare. We have rising costs, healthcare workforce shortages. Payers are paying less. The Medicaid cuts that we've experienced already in our state, we're going to be experiencing with HR1 coming down the pipeline soon. All of those contributing factors, we need a sound decision to position us in the canyon into the future.
4: All right. So you're saying the changing healthcare landscape is making you look at your reserves and saying, I'm not sure we alone can meet those needs.
5: And okay. Is this the best model to withstand going forward?
4: Right.
5: Yeah.
4: All right. So, Cheryl Wolf, why did you decide to consider a partnership?
3: Well, we've been talking for over 10 years, to be honest with
4: you. Since you started. Yeah.
3: It's not new for us. Maggie's predecessor, when I became the CEO 10 years ago, called and said, can we have breakfast? So Maggie and Terry and I met, and they're a very nice establishment that has great food, I will add. and just started talking about what were the possibilities. What could we do together that would strengthen the care in our community? Again, being very separate entities, but what could we do together? So we kept looking for those opportunities, and I think they've played out very nicely in the community benefit world and all of the community health improvement in our community, where we partner on those very successfully. But to take it a step further, again, just looking at the landscape and really how do we work together in order to make sure that we can preserve the care in Marion County. I said earlier we have 644 beds. We have the largest number of beds in the state. It's not going to be enough. Again, when we do our projections, and this is all based on data that Portland State puts together for us, we will not have enough beds in 10 years to take care of our population. And so how do you partner with another system? Santiam has available beds that could be utilized differently than perhaps what they are today, meaning growth. We have a history of working with rural health hospitals, so we know how to grow those and how to invest in those. So we think that's just great for the Santiam Canyon. When Maggie talked about 20% growth, she can't keep that up for their community without a cash infusion to start really growing those services. So when we look at it from a purely Salem Health perspective, we think it's better clinical care for the patients to, as an example, be on one medical record in the community. And we think that we can grow and help Santiam serve that population, which also is growing, by the way, in the Santiam Canyon into the future. We just think it's a better business model than just continuing on your own building beds for the community. That being said, we'll still need beds in 10 years. We won't have enough, even with filling Santiam on that.
4: All right. All right. Yeah. Well, let me ask you this, because when you're talking about the stable financial partner, so in a recent Salem Reporter article, they reported that Salem Health had a large operational deficit, and you were kind of breaking even in Santiam. So help me understand how this is a stable financial partner.
3: So this is the idiosyncrasies of how healthcare really works on that. We did a major reorganization a few years ago to bring us in alignment with other health systems, and it meant that it's really about Salem Hospital. And so it meant that the profitability of Salem Hospital became the profitability, so to speak, of the system, not just of the Salem Hospital. And so

0: Understand though, and you're, then you have a capital budget, which is completely different.
1: Mm-hmm. Right.
0: Okay.
1: Well, the capital gets funded from operations, and so you have to make a profit for what we call our building fund. So in order to be able to replace equipment or to build more clinics or whatever the community needs, you have to have a small enough profit so that you can do that. So the capital comes actually from operations.
0: Okay. Almost kind of like a reserve fund, so to speak.
1: Yes. Yeah.
0: Okay. All right. Well, let's see. I think I covered the question about what does Salem Health have to offer? And maybe is there more to say about that? What does Salem Health have to offer that makes it a good partner? Have we covered everything?
1: Well, I think the only other thing I would say is one of the things that really defines these partnerships is whether you're culturally compatible.
0: Ah.
1: And can you really say with certainty that as, I mean, it's a change, right? Whenever you do, it's a change for both organizations, whenever you do any kind of these partnerships. But can you weather that together? Do you have the same goals? Are you going to come to the same place? And I think we have, Maggie and I have spent considerable amount of time talking about this, having our executive teams really get to know each other, our boards, to make sure that we believe that this is not only financially viable, but it's culturally viable also.
0: Can you give me an example of that? Like, what was something that you say, oh, well, what about this? Oh, that works for us or that doesn't work for us?
2: That's a good question. I think the other piece of that is the local governance, I think. So when you're talking about how are we compatible and what does this look like, having local boards is really important. We're both private not-for-profits. We both have governing boards. Our board transitions and becomes an advisory board, but two of our board members will sit on the Salem Health System Board. And so having local influence and local leadership is really important to us. So when we are seeking partnership, that weighed into our decision very significantly.
1: Okay. And I think our missions are pretty compatible.
2: Very.
1: At the end of the day. And we, on our end, when we were first talking, we said, we want to learn about the canyon. We want to understand what the needs are. Now, we serve some of those patients at Salem Health. But certainly Sandy M has been the spokesperson for the health needs in that community. So we spent a lot of time trying to, I would say, come with humbleness to Sandy M to learn and hear from them. And I think it made a huge difference in terms of how we planned our future, which is really around access and growth.
0: Okay.
2: Yeah.
0: So I'm talking with Cheryl Wolf from Salem Health and Maggie Hudson from Sandy M Hospitals and Clinics about a potential merger. And we've been talking about what that means for the two systems, but let's talk about what that means for the people, the residents of Marion and Polk County.
2: Mm-hmm.
0: Now, I understand that it's not really uncommon with hospital mergers that the community can actually be harmed through like loss of healthcare jobs, which hurts the local economy, and decreases in care options. So talk to us about how you're going to preserve both the options and the jobs.
1: Yeah, I'll
2: go
1: start.
2: Ahead. Yeah, sure.
1: I mean, part of our agreement is that this is about growth. We don't foresee that any significant loss of job is going to happen on either campus, either any of the campuses. Because we need everybody, as Maggie said, healthcare workforce shortage is huge. And we're constantly recruiting and trying to fill those open slots. So we don't really see an impact on the employee side of this. Probably some changes, not saying there won't be any. But part of our investment is also to pay the staff of Sandy M the same salaries our staff do in Salem. There is a difference right now. And so getting that to be equal, I think, is a really important part of retention. So really, ours is about retention and recruitment and growth and building. It is not about reduction in services.
0: Okay, anything you want to add to that?
2: I also think for our staff, they think, to remain a competitive employer, to pay competitive wages and benefits is a very important element of a healthcare delivery system. There's also opportunity that exists when you come into a bigger system. We have a lot of talent, and so our talent, our staff who could advance into their careers, have greater opportunity when you join with a larger organization. We're 700 employees and you're 7,000.

0: 1,000 employees. And so there's a big infrastructure opportunity. So so I think that there's a lot of reasons. The retention of staff is one option, but then the growth of that it possesses is also another.
1: Okay. And so it sounds like what you're saying, I'm also wondering about the Santiam patients losing their providers. Like what you're saying, they shouldn't see a big difference in the way healthcare gets delivered to them.
2: We don't anticipate that at all. In fact, again, we're talking about how do we put more physician resources into the community so the Santiam Canyon residents can actually get services closer to home. You know, I tell people Santiam's 20 miles from Salem Hospital, but the canyon is a much different environment in terms of transportation, how people get to their services. So we want them to get them in their home communities.
0: Mm-hmm. And okay. I think you had mentioned services, and you know, you talk about retention of staff and retention of services.
1: Right.
0: And that is imperative that we retain services and grow services within the canyon. We are all at capacities, we're all taking on a lot of demand. And so it doesn't make sense to send things into Salem that's already suffering from constraints. You know? And so to us, we can grow services and retain staff.
2: Yeah, and I think a good example of that is maternity. Maternity is under siege in this state, right? Mm-hmm. Because smaller hospitals can't maintain the number of births that they need, you know, to attract physicians to their hospital, to attract staff, and to maintain a certain level of quality that you need. We do about 150 births that come from the Santiam Canyon every year. So what we want to do is to push resources into Santiam, build the maternity program, have the same kind of infrastructure such as OB hospitalist that are there 24/7 to take care of the laboring moms. And it gives people more options for where they want to have their baby. And so that's just an example of one of the things that we've identified is that growth in maternity services to get them. I mean, they have a great program. You know, don't get me wrong
0: here. They have a beautiful birthing center.
2: You do. That was part of your remodel. I toured it when it first opened. Mm-hmm. And you know, we want to use that for that community. Yeah. And the way that Maggie and her team have been using it, their quality is great. Now we're talking about volume and getting more volume into that, and that means more providers, more nursing staff, more support services to take care of those moms.
0: No, it is exciting. And just today we are breaking ground on our new Santiam Women's Center. Yeah. So we will have an opportunity to expand those services. Right now our clinic is in a very tiny clinic, and we're very limited in our capacity and what we can take. And so we're taking on a project to expand the women's services right now.
1: And is that located in Staten?
0: It is. It's on our campus.
1: Mm-hmm. Great. Well, good for that. So the Blue Cross Blue Shield is quite a big issue. We know that people who have that insurance plan right now, they're out of, what do you call it?
2: Out of network.
1: So if they wanted to use Santiam Hospital and Clinics, they have to pay more, is my understanding how it works. This is your host of The Conversation, Melanie Zirmer, and I'm inserting this comment after this conversation was recorded. I meant to ask to Cheryl Wolf about Salem Health being out of network for Blue Cross Blue Shield patients, but I misspoke. I'll follow up on that later, but Maggie Hudson's response relates to Santiam Hospital and Clinics and how it's happening right now.
2: Maggie, you want to take the Regents question in Santiam?
0: I'm happy to take it. Santiam. So we have a Regents contract. We are in-network.
1: Right.
0: And so the out-of-pocket is what you would expect as an in-network facility. We have a contract that goes well into 2027.
1: Right.
0: So for all our patients that come and seek care with us right now, they will maintain that care well into 2027.
1: And how will the negotiations happen after that?
0: Well, ultimately, we will navigate that together. All of our contracts come due at different times. Mm-hmm. And so as we go through the process, we will work together on how we renew our contracts together.
1: Mm-hmm.
0: But they will be staggered depending upon the insurer.
1: Okay. Yeah. So when 2027 comes around.
0: Right.
1: Assuming the merger happens here, you'll be renegotiating as a joint system.
2: Yeah, but each facility has their own piece of the negotiation. So there's not one rate for one facility, I mean for all facilities, so it's totally different. But Again, we expect to negotiate in good faith with mm-hmm. Regents when that contract comes due.
1: Yeah, when is it due? I mean, what would you be looking, if you were standing alone, Salem Health, at what point would you be looking at renegotiating or opening up possibilities for the future?
2: Well, I think the 27 date, which is, I think, June of 27, Maggie, I think that well in advance of that, we'll be having the discussions with Regents. Now, today, what people probably don't understand is I know very little about their contracts. I know actually pretty much nothing because we're not allowed to know any of that. But we're just kind of hypothesizing that what would happen is the normal course of business, which is that we would be in a good faith negotiation with Regents for Saniam rates.
1: Okay. All right. And if you were to merge, what would the name be?
0: Well, at Saniam, it will be Saniam Hospital, Salem Health Hospitals and Clinics.
1: Oh, you it, just get a longer. We're kind of like longer name. Married.
0: Yep. Both last names. You know, I said that they named, you know, the founders of Saniam. They really, it was very important to offer health care in the communities where people live, and it was very important to name it Saniam to serve the Saniam Canyon. And so Salem has honored that. It is very important to us that we retain the name of course, adopt the system insignias and you know, be part of the system.
1: Right. So you're working on all that branding.
2: Yeah. Okay. It will come. But we did, like, West Valley Hospital is West Valley Hospital under the Salem Health. Salem Hospital is Salem Hospital under the umbrella of Salem Health Hospitals and Clinics. So technically, this isn't a merger. It's an affiliation, and that's really difficult to understand the difference in the two of them. I think merger is the more common word that people understand, but usually when you merge, you lose your identity. There's usually one new identity for everybody, and in this case, that's not the case of how this will be transacted.
0: Okay. It sounds nice to be an affiliate.
2: Yeah.
1: Right. Affiliate. Is that like a differentiation of a legal term?
2: Yes. Yes, that's why, you know, before we started, I said neither Maggie nor I are attorneys.
0: Okay. Right. yeah, we should put that disclaimer out there. Right.
2: But it is a distinction. Yeah.
1: Okay.
2: Yeah.
1: Again, I just want to let our listeners know I'm talking with Cheryl Wolf with Salem Health and Maggie Hudson with Saniam Hospitals and Clinics about, and I've been calling it a possible merger, but now I find out it's called an affiliation and that there's a different set of steps maybe you go through, because I do want to talk a little bit about the process now.
2: Yeah, I think the steps really aren't different. It's just the legal entity in terms of how it gets phrased. Yeah. So Saniam Hospital and their clinics would become subsidiaries of Salem Health Hospitals and Clinics, which is what Salem Hospital is. And it's kind of back to that question when we did the restructure financially. It was moving everything into the parent company. Kind of the same standard that's used all through the state. We just had not done that for many years.
1: Yeah. Okay. All right. Well, going into the process, what do you think are some of the biggest challenges of this affiliation?
0: You mean just technically?
1: I'm not sure. When I asked that question, what came to mind?
0: What I've learned is it's a process. There are steps to go through. So you come together, and we've been talking for years. You know, you decide that you're going to go down a path, and then there's a lot of legal steps to go through, right? And then you have to socialize it. Your boards come together. We're both nonprofits, and so we've been going through this. So in terms of what's next, we have an agreement that we have come to terms together, and we've signed the agreement, and now we go through an oversight process through the Oregon Health Authority, the healthcare market oversight process.
1: Right, right. So I'm curious about what do you know about that process? What do you have to show to them that it's going to be a benefit to the community?
0: Right, and that is what you're demonstrating is it in the public's best interest? That's what they're reviewing when they go through this process. And so we submit a mutual application that we develop, and it meets a set of criteria. So they certainly have elements to an application that is filed. So we answer a series of questions. It's a public document. So once it's it's submitted, you'll be able to go online and review the agreement and all of the exhibits and everything in the process that we go through. We will go back and forth with series of questions for them. Maybe something isn't as clear. They need better definition around something. And so it will be something that we go through with them together, and then ultimately, hopefully, leads to an approval process.
1: Okay.
2: Yeah. And so there's lots of questions on the application. We're getting close to finalizing those. Mm-hmm. And this is from input from both organizations. Mm-hmm. Salem Health didn't just do this. So we've had lots of good dialogue and lots of work to get the application in tip-top shape. So it's almost there. The way that it works is that until the application is deemed complete by the OHA, then it won't be posted until that. So we'll submit. Mm-hmm. They'll probably have a list of questions they want us to answer, and we'll resubmit based on that information. Then ultimately it's posted, it's public, and then we're in that process with the OHA. So there's multiple steps. Primarily, I think the review, questioning of anything that's not clear or continues not to be clear or is a question, and community input is also part of this mm-hmm. process. And so Maggie and I have been on the road talking to lots of people, getting a lot of questions, mm-hmm. a lot of input, talking about the value of this affiliation as we go forward.
0: Yeah. I think the listening sessions are really important to offer to the community so they can come forward with thoughts. There's a lot of questions around Regents. A lot of the same questions that you are asking us. We are trying to be very transparent in our communities. And so we've been going around. We have service integration teams in the Santiam Canyon. Then we're going to all of those. We have just specific town hall meetings. We've attending different greeter groups. So we really are seeking community input mm-hmm. and listening, as well as along the way, we had our medical staffs, our staffs, everybody involved in the decision making and better understanding the outcomes as we go through it.
1: Okay. So at this point, it sounds like you two have come to an agreement. Mm-hmm. Your systems have come to an agreement. Mm-hmm. You've offered an application to the Healthcare Marketing Oversight Program, and now you'll be waiting back for questions. You don't really know what kinds of things they're going to be asking you.
2: Yep. We haven't submitted the application yet. Okay. So just to be clear, we expect to do it, we think, this week that it'll be submitted.
1: And then what's the general timeline for?
0: We like to say 6-ish months.
2: Yeah.
0: We hope about 6 months.
2: Mm-hmm. Yeah, we're looking maybe toward the end of fall, September. Right. Okay. Kind of what the target estimate is. Okay.
1: And people do have an opportunity to comment. I think I heard you say there's a public comment.
0: There's public. Yep. Right. Yep. You can go on the website and see the transactions that are listed.
1: Mm-hmm. Yep. Great. All right. So I don't have any more questions for you, but is there anything that you want to mention that we didn't talk about or amplify?
0: I like to emphasize the clinical integration. Cheryl's probably like, here she goes. But I do believe it gets lost in the conversation because we focus so much on financial needs. And really, I think we need to emphasize how important it is for healthcare to our healthcare system is struggling in our country, and we are facing a real crisis, and coming together and making stronger healthcare delivery systems together in a more collaborative way, I think is beneficial to our communities. I think it's beneficial to our patients. It's beneficial to our staffs. And so I view this as a very positive step forward in the future of healthcare for Marion and Polk counties.
1: Okay. Anything from you, Cheryl?
2: I would agree. And I think that, going forward, what we will see is a much stronger healthcare system that's in our community than where we might end up otherwise. I mean, I would really be worried if Santiam can't keep up with the growth. What's that going to mean for, our ability to take care of Marion County residents, which we are very dedicated to doing? And without really working with them to get there. For those clinical components. I mean, Maggie likes to talk about the clinical care, but I am an RN. And it's really important to me to make sure we can take care of our community. And I think this partnership is beautiful. Again, we spent countless hours talking about it and how we could do a better job for our community. COVID changed things. Mm-hmm. And it changed the landscape of reimbursement inflation. I mean, we talk about the wages of our staff. The first year, they went up 20% post-COVID. People can't keep up with that. We see it in our community in small practices that can no longer keep their doors open, so they've come to us to be employed. We really haven't bought anybody since COVID. What we've had is, people. The latest is urologist who called me and said, "Cheryl, we just can't make it anymore. And either we'll need to be employed or we're going to have to leave the community." Well, we have to have those wonderful physicians to take care of our community. And so we've kind of seen how this plays out in our own community. And, we don't want that to happen to the Canyon residents. So we're really excited about being able to join with Maggie and her team and provide that care locally.
1: Oh, great. Yeah. I look forward to watching the process happen and see what happens next. Thanks for joining us.
0: Well, thank you for having us. Yeah. Appreciate it.
1: Again, Maggie Hudson, the CEO of Saniam Hospital and Clinics, and Cheryl Nestor-Wolf with Salem Health. Here's an addendum to the story that we recorded on February 9th. I requested information about Blue Cross Blue Shield. I sent an email to Lisa Wood with Salem Health and asked these questions. I wanted to determine if people without Blue Cross Blue Shield with Salem Health and Clinics could still receive services, that they would just have to pay higher copays and deductibles because they're out of network. And knowing that Saniam Hospital and Clinic service patients with Blue Cross Blue Shield were covered through 2027, I wondered about the impact of clients moving to Saniam to receive services that were covered by Blue Cross Blue Shield. Here's the response. This is from Salem Health Hospitals and Clinics. As Regents remains out of network, patients insured by Regents cannot access scheduled non-emergency care at Salem Hospital and West Valley Hospital, and all inpatient and outpatient services. However, Regents patients can and should access emergency services at Salem Hospital and West Valley Hospital. All insurers, including Regents, are required to cover emergency services even if the hospital is out of network. Salem Health has been out of network with Regents Blue Cross Blue Shield since January 1, 2025. The reason Regents is not in network with Salem Health is simple. Regents refused to offer fair market rates to Salem Health, even though 16 other health insurance plans are contracted for fair rates. Through December, more than 8,000 members have left Regents, according to the Oregon Division of Financial Regulation. For many employers, open enrollment occurred after January 1, 2026, and membership data will be released in May. Salem Health, like OHSU, which recently ended their contract with Regents, could not agree on fair payment rates for a new contract. For Salem Health and all healthcare systems in Oregon, we simply cannot sustain healthcare without fair reimbursement. If we agree to their rates, it would have significantly impacted our ability to provide care. Salem Health has been and continues to be willing to negotiate a fair contract with Regents. In August 2025, Salem Health requested the parties negotiate confidentially to avoid upsetting the public should Regents once again refuse to offer market rates. To date, Regents has not taken up Salem Health on the offer. Now, obviously, I didn't have a chance to reach out to Blue Cross Blue Shield. I felt like the story was more really about the merger, although I did ask these questions. And so now, from Saniam Hospital and Clinics, their response. Saniam Hospital and Clinics has a contract with Regents Blue Cross Blue Shield through June 2027. We plan to negotiate with Regents in good faith as we near the contract expiration with the goal of having a fair contract which supports patient care, organizational stability, and meets community needs. We will inform our community in advance of any updates impacting Regents coverage after June 2027. Since Salem Health Hospitals and Clinics ended their contract with Regents, we have seen an increase in commercially insured patients since 2025, though this cannot be attributed solely to Regents Salem area patients. Any influx of patients from Salem Health to Saniam would have taken place since the end of Salem Health's contract with Regents in January 2025. That was Salem Health's response to my follow-up question, and we look forward to hearing the outcome from the health system's request for emergency action by the state by August 1st on the proposed health system merger.
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3: 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And that's F-A-I-R-E. 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
6: This is Kimberly Fitzgerald. Many of you may remember the Cold War, immediately after World War II, where the United States and the Soviet Union feared nuclear attacks would trigger a nuclear holocaust and mutual destruction. There were duck and cover drills for school children, and in April 1952, Congress even ordered the transfer of the Declaration of Independence and the Constitution to the National Archives to join the Bill of Rights to be protected in a fireproof vault that could be lowered underground at a moment's notice, so that these three key documents, known as the Charters of Freedom, would survive any kind of nuclear attack. The Federal Civil Defense Administration, through their Marion County arm, established an emergency management plan in 1958, known as the Marion County Civil Defense Operations Plan. Prior to that, they encouraged people to build fallout shelters as part of their own residences. Governor Hatfield even had one in the basement of his home on High Street. President John F. Kennedy established the modern civil defense framework in July 1961 by signing Executive Order 10952. This shifted civil defense responsibilities from the Civilian Office of Civil and Defense Mobilization to the Secretary of Defense, creating the Office of Civil Defense to spearhead fallout shelter programs. Kennedy formally addressed Congress and the nation in May 1961 to emphasize national survival in the event of a nuclear war. His administration focused upon identifying, labeling, and stocking fallout shelters in existing public and private buildings across the United States. Kennedy was determined to identify and stock bunkers for 50 million Americans, hoping that a combination of private and public shelters would help 97% of Americans survive nuclear war. In the program's first year, nearly 104 million shelter spaces were identified nationwide, typically basements in office and municipal buildings. Here in Salem, Oregon, we too had fallout shelters. In 1961, they completed a survey of locations in Salem for public fallout shelters. After that, they established a licensing program. Buildings that met certain requirements could be licensed, and they were given an identification sign to put on the outside of their building. You may have seen these. They're yellow and black. These shelters were stocked with 2 weeks of food, medical supplies, and water. To add rations to public fallout shelters in the early 1960s, John F. Kennedy's government worked with national cracker manufacturers like Keebler to make nutritional biscuits. 165,000 tons of survival biscuits were baked and distributed to these public shelters in metal tins. Shelterees were advised to eat 6 125-calorie biscuits per day in order to survive. I recently came across a map of these shelters in Salem, published in 1969. The map was first published in 1968, but there were a number of errors, and the print was so small, people complained a lot that it wasn't readable. So it had to be reprinted in 1969 in January. Over 37,500 maps were distributed to all Marion County schools in order to ensure every family with school-aged children would have a map. An additional 13,200 fallout shelter maps were turned over to Polk County Civil Defense Director James Panter for him to distribute. An additional 11,598 maps were distributed to all cities within Marion and Polk counties. They had at least one citywide drill here in Salem, and they used the map, which was meant to provide information to every citizen about what to do in the event of an attack. Printed on the top, it stated, if a very brilliant flash or heavy shock occurs and you are indoors, drop to the floor, get under a bed, deck, or a heavy table, and stay on the floor out of line of flying glass, shielding your face and head. If outdoors, quickly get behind a tree, into a ditch, or other protection. Then go immediately to the best shelter you can reach in no more than 30 minutes. Food and water for over 100,000 people had been stocked in the fallout shelters listed on these maps, and 600 people had been trained to provide support. Here in Salem, there were 17 identified shelters that people could use in the event of an emergency. And you might wonder whether any of these shelters might still be around, and if they might be usable if there was any kind of future disaster. I certainly wondered that. There are two buildings I'm aware of here in Salem that still have that yellow and black fallout shelter sign outside, the MICA building and the North Salem High School. But as far as I know, they're not stocked, and it's not clear where you would go in those buildings to be protected. I'm not sure if there are any more, but it sure would be interesting to find that out, including whether there are any residences that have fallout shelters as part of their structure. And you might also wonder what happened to all of those supplies, especially to all of those uneaten survival biscuits. By the early 1970s, the biscuits that had been baked had long exceeded their shelf life, but there were still about 150,000 tons remaining in storage. The Office of Civil Defense, I think they were trying to help, they decided to use them, sending boxes to victims of a 1974 Bangladesh monsoon, and then a few years later in 1976 to Guatemala, where there had been an earthquake. However, they got complaints that the folks that ate them got pretty bad stomach aches, so they weren't exactly grateful. In 2017, at a city hall in Waltham, Massachusetts, they recently had a pretty significant pest control problem, beetles, and they didn't know why. But as pest control workers were dealing with the beetles, they found four rooms they didn't know were there, comprising an old fallout shelter that had been blocked by walls of boxes containing tins of these survival biscuits, which had split open, and then, you know, this food attracted the beetles. If you want to learn more about this period in American history, please check out a fun documentary film produced by the federal government in 1966, surprisingly featuring Gene Hackman. It's on YouTube and can be found by searching Community Shelter Planning, starring Gene Hackman.
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And that's going to do it for us today. Thank you for listening. And tomorrow on Willamette Wake Up, we're going to learn how to stay safe during extreme heat events with Michael Cooler of Environmental Health Resiliency Coordinator, and about an upcoming resource fair. And then Coast Range Radio explores ways to look at inevitable wildfires in a way that centers forest health and community safety with Alex Budd with the Pacific Forest Climate Alliance. And coming up in just a few minutes, at the top of the hour, it's the Ezra Klein Show with conversations on things that matter. At 10 o'clock, it's the Celtic Music Hour with our own Ann and Beth. At 11, No Small Endeavor tries to answer the question, what does it mean to live a good life? At noon, it's Economic Update, and PRX Random is at 12:30. And at 1 o'clock, DJ Sowell is in for two shows. At 1 o'clock, it's The Latest in Tech, and at, from 2 to 4, it's The Million Dollar Show. And from 4 to 6, it's Spinning Back in Time with DJ O. At 6 o'clock, it's Global Village. From 7 to 9, it's Tonic, the Funky Groove Show, which features a mix of instrumental funk and groove music spanning the past 7 decades. 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And at 11 o'clock, it's Sound Ideas, where they explore the artistry of jazz, blues, and the spoken word. 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I am Brian Gingrich. 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
2: Climate change is accelerating, but a world of renewable energy abundance is also increasingly possible. So can our politics catch up? 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
3: Someone's going to start seizing on the idea that the planet now has a group project to work on. And that project is the rapid electrification of this planet, which would have huge advantages for people around the world and for our climate future. And I don't think those things are impossible to imagine.
2: More from my conversation, Bill McKibben, after the break.

0: Here's the good news. Green energy is getting better and cheaper faster than we had ever dared hope. This next sentence was unimaginable even a few years ago. The energy think tank Ember found in April that all of the new electricity demand around the world in 2025 was met with green power. That is wild. But here is the bad news. Climate change is accelerating. We're discovering new ways that the climate system is more fragile, more sensitive to emissions than we previously thought. Europe is in the midst of an extraordinary heat wave. The world is staring down the barrel of a powerful El Nino.
1: And scientists say it could intensify to a super El Nino, causing extreme temperatures and dramatically shifting global weather patterns.
0: And climate politics is in almost total disarray. Trump has gutted the Inflation Reduction Act. His administration is accelerating fossil fuel production, kneecapping green energy.
2: Wind, it doesn't work, I will tell you. Aside from ruining our fields and our valleys and killing all the birds.
0: But here's the possibility. Here's my bit of optimism. The advances in green technology make a new climate politics possible. One that doesn't just talk about sacrifice and disaster prevention, but presents decarbonization and green energy as a way station on the path to somewhere that is better. Clean energy abundance, a new form of energetic wealth, the possibility of the left actually offering a future of more and better, not less and worse. This was a hard case to make even a few years ago, but now we can not just imagine it, we can see it, touch it, live in it. It is here. So how do we talk about it? How do we make it happen? Bill McKibben is a Schumann Distinguished Scholar of Environmental Studies at Middlebury College, founder of 350.org, a climate action group, as well as Third Act, which is organizing people over 60 on climate change. He is a contributing writer at The New Yorker. He writes the Substack, The Crucial Years, and his most recent book is Here Comes the Sun, A Last Chance for the Climate and a Fresh Chance for Civilization. As always, my email, EzraKleinShow@nytimes.com. Bill McKibben, welcome back to the show.
3: Very good to be back with you.
0: So you have a line that people think of clean energy still like Whole Foods energy. It's virtuous, pricey, a bit of a flex. When in fact, you say it's become the Costco of energy. Tell me about that.
3: Cheap, available on the shelf, in bulk, ready to go. The stuff that we spent my whole lifetime calling alternative energy from the sun and the wind is now the obvious, common sense, straightforward way to produce power. Sometime earlier this decade, we passed some invisible line where it became cheaper to produce energy from the sun and the wind than from setting stuff on fire. That's a big line, by the way. I mean, Darwin said fire and language were the two things that marked our species. But now we live on a planet where the cheapest way to make energy is to point a sheet of glass at the sun.
0: So I want to create a distinction here because sometimes the numbers we use can shift back and forth. There are a lot of things we use energy for. Mm. Solar energy, generally speaking, becomes electricity,
3: yep,
0: which can also be stored in batteries.
3: Yep.
0: I mean, we make ammonia, we have fuels, we have jet fuel, cement, et cetera. And those
3: right.
0: things you cannot, for the most part, use the sun and the wind for. Those are the things we know how to fix and the things we don't.
3: Well,
0: I see you getting
3: we're
0: skeptical.
3: very quickly moving in all those directions too. I mean, the things that are easiest is electric power, but electric power is quickly going to have to supplant, you know, liquid fuel for driving cars. That's the biggest thing we use liquid fuel for. And for running furnace in your basement. You don't need it anymore because you can stick in a heat pump and it's cheaper, more efficient, and really a bit of a miracle. It's able to use electricity to take latent heat out of the air and turn it either to the heating or the cooling that you'd like in your house. Mark Jacobson at Stanford, who's kind of been the authority on this.
0: The most optimistic on renewables of the major modelers.
3: The most optimistic of the major modelers and the one whose predictions have come by far the closest to reality over the last two decades. He's modeled the data for, I think now 150 countries showing how you can provide all the power you need from sun and wind
0: for electricity.
3: And water. Yeah, for electricity. And then you have to use the other suite of new technologies. If sun and wind and batteries are the trinity of sort of generating capacity, the trinity of consumption, for Americans anyway, are the EV / the e-bike, the heat pump, and the induction cooktop to replace the open campfire in your kitchen. We used to have this whole set of things we called hard-to-abate sectors, things like steel making. The last couple of years, people have started figuring out how to do this with electricity. The one thing that seems hard to imagine is transcontinental jet travel. Although the Chinese are now quickly playing around with medium-haul battery-powered jets. Up in Vermont, where I live, one of our big new companies, Beta Technologies, is doing short-haul aircraft that run on electricity. All of a sudden, there really is an abundance of energy. So we're not short of energy, you know, but we are short of time. Because if we're going to make any real difference in the single most critical question that humans face, which is the rapid heating of the Earth, then we have to do this very fast, faster than economic forces and things by themselves would produce.
0: So one of the amazing places I think you see something happening that feels almost unimaginable in America right now is in Australia, where the solar revolution has moved into something that almost sounds like utopic. What's happening in Australia?
3: Australia is now producing so much solar power and wind power that in the middle of the day, they have more than they need. So they're trying to get people to switch some of their demand to the middle of the day. And the way that they're doing it is saying to Australians, you get free electricity between noon and three. So you can imagine Australians are busy digging out the owner's manual for their dishwasher because it turns out that there's a way to make it run at a particular time, which none of us have ever investigated because we haven't needed to. The same thing with the EV. But they're also out there buying storage batteries, which are now cheap, so they can fill them up in the afternoon and run the household at night. That's a miracle. I mean, the first solar cell was invented at Bell Labs in 1954. At the time, this was the most expensive power in the world. The only thing you could use it for was satellites. But iteratively, we've gotten better and better in a kind of dance between activism and engineering that finally by now has produced this thing that, well, has literally become, for parts of the day on one of our continents, too cheap to meter.
0: Activism, engineering, and I know you're sort of including this in there, but state policy. A number of governments around the world, Germany was a key mover here. America has been on and off, but, you know, until now, pretty on, a key mover here. And China, of course, pumped money into creating a market for something that was not yet economically feasible,
3: yep,
0: just on its own cost. Yep. And in doing that, they pulled forward all this technology. So now it is increasingly economically feasible on its own.
3: That's right.
0: You know, as we're talking about, it's a Costco of energy. But I do think there's an interesting underlying thing we're thinking about there, which is that we often treat technology and policy as separate spheres from each other. But they're not. Policy
3: exactly
0: can
3: right.
0: create technology.
3: So let's go back to the great missed opportunity, which was the 1970s. Jimmy Carter facing an oil crisis and with the first intimations of some of the climate effects of fossil fuel, decides that solar is the way out. He puts solar panels famously on the White House, but he goes to give a speech where he says, prophetically, sadly, as it turns out,
4: a generation from now, this solar heater can either be a curiosity, a museum piece, an example of a road not taken, or it can be just a small part of one of the greatest and most exciting adventures ever undertaken by the American people.
0: He actually says that.
3: He puts money, sufficient, people thought, to power the R&D such that America would have
4: 20% of all the energy we use from the sun.
3: Had that happened, we would live on a different planet, a cooler one. Instead, of course, Ronald Reagan ripped the solar panels off the White House. More importantly, he ripped that money out of the federal budget and committed us to the project of ever more drilling, which is what's landed us where we are now.
0: So let's talk through some of the objections or concerns people have here. Australia, a lot of sun. Very warm.
3: Half of America, 180 million people, live close to the same latitude as Australia. But here's something that will at least give you some sense of possibility. California is the place in the U.S. that committed most thoroughly to building out renewable energy. Sometime in the last 2 years, they've passed a real tipping point. Most days now in California, they produce more than 100% of their electricity for long stretches of the day from clean energy. When night falls on the Golden State, often now the biggest source of supply to the grid are batteries that have spent the afternoon soaking up excess sunshine. The bottom line is that California, fourth largest economy in the world, is using 60% less natural gas to produce electricity than they were 3 years ago. That's a very big shift.
0: In a number here that a comparison here I thought was very vivid, which is that the amount of battery power and storage California has added in the past, I think it was 3 years, is equivalent to having built 12 new nuclear power plants. And if California built 12 nuclear power plants, we would talk about it.
3: All the time.
0: It would be a big political topic.
3: Yes, indeed. Batteries are quickly turning night into day. And sun is not the only thing we have going for us. Wind power is now essentially as cheap as solar power. And wind power is beautiful in that it complements the sun perfectly. It complements it geographically. Higher latitudes with less sun tend to have more wind. It complements it temporally. In the winter, when the sun is lower in the sky, we tend to get more wind. If we build these things in tandem and then we put batteries next to them, we're talking 24/7 power.
0: So the concern you hear about that is 24/7 power sometimes, in some places, not everywhere, not in all places. The batteries that we have at scale do not hold power forever. So you still have significant intermittency issues. Yeah.
3: The batteries
0: When I talk to climate modelers, they worry about this. They don't.
3: Sure. But let's be clear. Batteries are now, if the last 5 years was about sun and wind, the next five are about batteries. And this technology is now moving at extraordinary pace. So all of a sudden, we're assembling battery packs that last easily 8 hours. So we're going overnight. But people are putting up increasingly batteries that can hold power much longer than that. And the technologies that accomplish them get more remarkable with each passing month. One of the big new batteries going in for a big data center in the Midwest uses the oxidation of iron, essentially rust, as the storage mechanism for electric power. The Chinese have now moved, not entirely, but increasingly from lithium to sodium, as sodium's the fifth most common element in the Earth's crust, I think. So technology is increasingly making this much, much, much easier to imagine.
0: So let's talk a bit about the global energy picture that's been built on these technologies. So in April 2026, the global energy think tank Ember, they released their global electricity review, as you know better than me, a big moment every year for energy wonks. It found that 75% of global electricity growth in 2025 was met by solar alone, which is amazing. Renewables were over a third of power generation for the first time, overtaking coal. And I found this kind of wild. I think it defies a lot of people's expectations. In 2025, in China and India, fossil fuel generation fell for the first time.
3: Yep.
0: I often hear when you start talking about energy and climate politics in America, people say, well, China and India aren't going to do it, and so it doesn't matter what we do. But China has been probably the world's most important driver of electrotech.
3: China is, and, let's be clear about this. Not only are they the biggest driver of electrotech, they're using it to assume a position of technological and economic primacy on this planet mm-hmm. that will probably come with a kind of political primacy too. I mean, this pace at which the Chinese have worked is astonishing. This time last year, the Chinese were putting up 3 gigawatts of solar power a day. Now, a gigawatt is the rough equivalent of a large coal-fired power plant. So they were putting up one of those made out of solar panels every 8 hours, okay? People, I think, can barely grasp the speed at which this has been happening. And now the good news is that it's leaking out in all kinds of places. Pakistan, across the border, is arguably the place hit hardest by climate change on this planet. But geography played them one good trick, gave them a border with China, across which have come over the last 18 months an astonishing number of solar panels. If you go look at Google Earth images of the rooftops of Lahore, Karachi, Islamabad, they're just a sea of solar panels. This wasn't a government program. This was people fed up with expensive and unreliable electricity who bought cheap Chinese solar panels and went on YouTube and TikTok to learn how to put them together. As of last month, the country that looks like it's the new Pakistan in terms of the speed of its deployment of renewables is the Philippines. They were hard hit by the shutdown of the Strait of Hormuz. This became the clear, obvious way out. Everybody is figuring out, A, that they don't want to rely on something that can be bottled up behind a waterway no one had ever thought about, you know, before this. And B, they don't want to depend for energy on a country as erratic and unreliable as the United States.
0: So I want to take this in some pieces, but I want to stay for a minute on the differences in living in a clean energy electrified world. And one reason I want to spend time on it is I think for a very long time, the ask has been a kind of sacrifice. Mm-hmm. And we have not talked very much about what could be better if we mm-hmm. get this right. A lot of what we can't do that we would like to do is because the energy to do it is too expensive. So a lot of the world lives under water scarcity. Mm-hmm. The cost of desalination is very heavily the cost of energy that goes into desalination. Mm-hmm. A lot of the world lives under food scarcity. The cost of vertical farming is very heavily influenced by the cost of energy because a huge amount of the price of it is light. There's a world in the future where we need to begin doing capture of carbon in the atmosphere. That is not economical to do. It has other problems, but it's not economical to do if you do not have cheap and abundant clean energy. I pick these three because I think they're interesting in a very particular way. They, one, could really improve the lives of people, right? Having enough water, having enough food, not living in a heat trap. But the other is that there are ways where technology and a more harmonious relationship with the earth can actually connect to each other. That there, for instance, farming is a good example where if we were able to do more farming vertically, we would not have to use as much land for agriculture as we currently do. There are

0: associated with making it. But it had other technological advantages. So for instance, unlike aluminum, you can interrupt the smelting process. It doesn't freeze into a crystalline state if the temperature deviates a few degrees. So what these guys had figured out was that in a place like California, which now has a big surplus of electricity in the afternoon, and hence it's very cheap, they could run their smelter during the afternoon, turn it off at night, come back the next day and run it again. They were making metal out of sunlight and seawater. That gives you some sense of the possibilities. And there are 10,000 stories like that around the world.
1: So what, widen that out for me. What do you think becomes possible here or in other countries, right, in a world where there is more accessible energy?
0: More accessible energy is at the sine qua non for getting anywhere near what we've called the sustainable development goals around the world. And you really get a sense of this when you get to Africa, where there's still 600 or 700 million people with no real electricity. I remember being in a village in Ghana, far away from Accra, where there would never had power. And they'd put up one of these community microgrids the day before with rudimentary wire, 50 panels and rudimentary wiring out to each of the very small homes in this village. And I was sitting the next day with the village elders talking. They kept handing me bottles of cold water. But it took me, in my clueless Western way, 15 minutes to figure out why they were so proud to be handing me bottles of cold water. Until the day before, there really hadn't been anything cold in that place. No one had ever had a refrigerator. Now, the most important use for that refrigerator was going to be storing vaccines. But the other use was going to be providing cold water some of the time. And in fact, ice cream, because there were kids having their first taste of it that day too. You really get a sense of what a miracle this is.
1: More from my conversation with Bill McKibben after the break.
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1: This is the Ezra Klein Show. My guest today is Bill McKibben, the co-founder of the environmental action organizations Third Act and 350.org. His latest book is Here Comes the Sun, A Last Chance for the Climate and a Fresh Chance for Civilization. I do want to spend some time in the space of possibility. If you imagine something we don't imagine that often, which is the wealth of clean energy abundance, every person in the world, but let's for now talk about Americans, every American having access to much more energy per American than we do now. So when you think of that world, what is in it that is not in our world?
0: So look, I'll say truthfully, I don't think Americans in our personal lives need access to much more energy than we have now. We already use huge quantities of it, and we use it, for my money, strangely. We build enormous houses that are turn out not even to make us very happy because our families are all off in separate ends of them and so on and so forth. So for me, the pleasure comes in how it allows us to imagine a kind of different political world. If you depend on a resource that's only available in a few places, then the people who control those few places end up with way too much power. Our biggest oil and gas barons in this country were the Koch brothers. They used their winnings, I think, to erode the foundation.

0: foundations of our democracy over the last 3 decades. If you wonder why it was so easy for Donald Trump to kick them over, it's because they were kind of rotten to start with. Vladimir Putin, you know, his winnings in the hydrocarbon casino have funded a land war in Europe in the 21st century. The king of Saudi Arabia. And so one of the abundances that comes, I think, with clean energy is a liberation from the concentrations of power that we've grown accustomed to with dirty energy.
1: I have to be honest, I'm pretty skeptical of this vision. I want to believe it, right? I want to believe it. But I look around and it's of course true that oligarchs and authoritarians in the world we live in, many of them have derived their power and their wealth from fossil fuels, right? That's inarguable. But you look around and has Xi Jinping lost power as China has become more of an electrotech state? The richest man in the world, Elon Musk, is one of the great clean vehicle entrepreneurs. Oh, come on, Bill. That's ridiculous. You don't got it. You don't have to like the guy, but if you're not going to give Tesla its due on the EV transition, you know.
0: Tesla now is like the 75th best EV you could ever purchase.
1: But the only one in America that makes money.
0: The only one
1: important.
0: In America that makes money, because we don't let many competitors from the rest of the world.
1: Well, I agree. Listen, we can talk about whether or not we should bring the China EV. But what I am saying,
0: I take your point.
1: What I am saying is that there will
0: China
1: be concentrations of money.
0: Yes,
1: of
0: that's
1: wealth.
0: True. But there won't be concentrations of wealth in the same way. You know, one of the questions that people always ask is, why doesn't Exxon just go into the solar panel business, especially now that we know that Exxon knew all about climate change back in the 1980s. They had their own good internal research that let them know what was coming and would have given them a hefty lead in getting ahead of this curve. The CEO of Exxon explained the answer to that year before last. He said, essentially, we're never going to do this because it doesn't offer above average returns for our investors. And he was right, because once you've got the solar panel up, when the sun rises in the morning, it delivers your energy for free. And from Exxon's point of view, that's the stupidest business model, you know, of all time.
1: So I'm gonna hold my skepticism on at least some of that. But one thing, you know, hear people talking about, I'm curious to know to what degree you buy this, is that for a long time the topic was climate politics, and now it's climate economics. So obviously Donald Trump came into office a second time, gutted much of the key wind and solar subsidies in the Inflation Reduction Act. And when I talk to people around these industries, they're upset about that. But it has not wrecked the industry or the transition in the way it might have another time. Or do you feel it has?
0: That's the hopeful vision. There's been some data even in the last couple of weeks looking at the number of projects that have been canceled. And I think what we're seeing for the moment still is the momentum that was built up in the Biden years. And I think what we're going to see pretty quickly is just how effectively the Trump administration has quashed a lot of that momentum. What's been fatal is the full-on, absolute onslaught of the federal government against renewable energy. In fact, the U.S. taxpayers have written checks for billions of dollars to buy back the wind leasing rights that companies had paid for in the Biden administration, completely in an effort to make sure that wind industry never expands offshore. Federal lands have been essentially put off limits to solar panels. Off federal lands, the federal government, looking at onshore wind, which powers much of the Midwest, they've in the last year stopped giving out any new permits on completely absurd and spurious grounds about that it might, I don't know what, do something to radar. None of this is true. It's all just carrying water for the fossil fuel industry. As you'll recall, fairly publicly, candidate Trump declared to the fossil fuel industry, if you give me $1 billion for my campaign, I'll give you anything you want.
1: So this is a good transition into where climate politics stands. you don't hear Democratic politicians talk about climate nearly as much as they did before.
0: Yep.
1: You do not hear the Fortune 500 companies doing this. And this is true not just for, you know, centristy or moderate Dems, but on the left, right? If you,
0: the perfect example is close to home is Kathy Hochul, the governor of New York, mm-hmm. who's essentially gutted the state's climate policy over the last few months. Again, out of some combination of fealty to donors and worries about affordability as the new mantra.
1: Well, so you did a kind of air quotes around affordability, yeah. but I think actually Democratic politicians do have worries about
0: this. I agree.
1: And not just about affordability, but a generalized sense that climate was something that was putting them out of step with voters, not because voters don't care about it in a poll, but because the versions of this I've heard from Democrats are one that it seemed that they got a lot of survey data and they were persuaded by people that the picture the electorate had of them was that they care about climate and not the day-to-day struggle
0: right.
1: of people working on the pocketbook. And the second dimension of it was simply a seeing something, which was that when oil prices went up, when prices in general went up, that really dissolved
0: right.
1: the willingness people had for sacrifice or limitations.
0: And there are other factors here too, like the politics, sort of movement politics around climate, you know, achieved most of what it had set out to do with the Inflation Reduction Act. Mm-hmm. That was the kind of natural endpoint of a lot of the work that people had been engaged in for decades. And so a lot of people sort of disarmed, you know, put down their rifles and went off to do the work of building out this new future. One of the few advantages of being an old person and having been around this story for a very long time, I wrote what's often called the first book about what we then called the greenhouse effect back in the 1980s, is that I've seen these cycles mm-hmm. come and go. We've had, you know, we had intense interest in 1988 and 89. My book ended up in 24 languages. Then that, you know, dipped as the oil industry geared up for the Kyoto talks and went into a real lull as Bush and Cheney took over American policy. Al Gore managed to gin it up again, but then it subsided after the failure at Copenhagen. We built a big movement that made climate change important and helped yield the Paris Accords. When that momentum began to flag, Greta Thunberg and her movement emerged, and that scared the hell out of Fortune 500 companies, and they got on board. Now the fossil fuel industry has fought successfully back in this country. Let's be clear. Pretty much the rest of the world remains committed to working on climate and on a
1: quick energy
0: transition.
1: Oh, there's been a fair amount of regression in Europe.
0: We'll see. I mean, the Brits are about to name a new chancellor. My money's on Ed Miliband, who's been the most effective energy and climate guy in the UK. But we'll see. At any rate, I think that this particular cycle of climate hushing is coming quickly to an end. The Earth is about to enter a 12 or 18 month period unlike any in its history. The El Nino that's gathering force in the Pacific as we sit here today looks like it's going to be the strongest thing of its kind in a very long time. That means that the Earth in 2026 and definitely in 2027 is going to see temperatures higher than it's ever humans
1: can
0: have
1: you
0: ever
1: describe,
0: witnessed.
1: I think people have heard the term, but can you describe what an El Nino is?
0: El Nino is the periodic phenomenon where heat is released in large quantities from the Pacific, and that heat then expresses itself all over the planet. And it comes at a time when, say, in this country, we're already vulnerable. We just had the hottest winter in the western United States by a large margin. I was in Colorado yesterday where there was no snowpack this winter to speak of, and where yesterday, day before, three firefighters died on the Colorado-Utah border fighting what I think is going to be one of the earlier fires of the year. I think we're going to see, I'm afraid, an extraordinary plague of flame.
1: So I think we've now set up that there are three forces happening simultaneously. So we are on a worse track on warming than we had even believed ourselves to be. So that's one piece. At the same time, climate tech, energy tech, whatever you want to call it, has also accelerated faster than anybody had dared hope. But then there is this kind of intermediary force, which is climate politics or energy politics, for lack of a better term. And that is where I think there is a lot of dispiritedness. I get this feeling that a lot of people in the climate movement don't quite know where to go next, because something that I think is quite tough for movements, I think it happened to liberalism in general after Obama and when it then hit Trump, is finding a very high level of success, right? The IRA in this case, only to then almost immediately see that undone in a kind of backlash politics, yep. All of that traction kind of pulled back. It can leave movements a little bit shattered. So I guess I'd ask the question this way. What has been learned?
0: If you think about the climate story, the first 35 years of it, post Jim Hansen's testimony in Congress in 1988, those 35 years are spent in a world where fossil energy is relatively cheap and renewable energy is relatively expensive. So much of the work of climate movements and things has to be devoted to, in essence, making fossil fuel more expensive. That's what carbon taxes and prices and things were. That's why we ran this giant divestment campaign that's reached $40 trillion in endowments and portfolios that began to get out of coal and gas and oil. We wanted to raise the cost of capital. Those things remain important work, you know, but now we live in a world where clean energy is cheaper. That means that the forces of economic gravity are working in more or less the right direction now. And that explains, I think, why there's been the extraordinary political reaction from the fossil fuel industry that there's been. One of the most interesting parts of the Iran war has been that oil prices didn't get any higher than they did. That the price of oil topped out at $130 a barrel. That's largely because the Chinese are using something like 5 million barrels a day less than we thought than they were projected to be using. So anyway, some clever Democratic politician at a certain point is going to say to people, look at Australia. They're getting free electricity. They don't have more sun and wind than we have. They live on the same planet that we do. We could be doing the same thing if we had a sensible energy policy. And I think that that's going to become a ever more enticing argument because the rest of the world is not waiting around. They are moving, especially Asia, very quickly in this direction.
1: More from my conversation, Bill McKibben, after the break.
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1: This is the Ezra Klein Show. My guest today is Bill McKibben, the co-founder of the environmental action organizations Third Act and 350.org. His latest book is Here Comes the Sun, A Last Chance for the Climate and a Fresh Chance for Civilization. China's come up a lot in this conversation. And there's a tension in the way I think the left sees and treats China, particularly on renewable energy. So you can imagine a world where what China has done is hailed as heroic and we embrace it. We import their cheap electric vehicles, which work really well and are much cheaper than what we make. We embrace how rapidly they have pushed the world forward on solar energy and other forms of green energy infrastructure, and we adopt it. What we've actually done, and this goes back to the Biden administration, not just Trump, is tariff a lot of that, particularly the EVs. We've treated China's dominance or primacy over the solar supply chain as a threat that needs to be combated, not as a kind of global cooperation to be embraced. Is that a mistake?
0: Look, I mean, it's understandable, for instance, why we tariff EVs from China. Because if we let them in right now, our car industry would be overnight. You can get a great Chinese EV for $20,000 now. You know, as good as any car you've ever seen. So it made sense to erect a tariff wall to try and preserve our auto industry. What makes no sense is to erect the tariff wall and then behind it keep everything the same. The only rational reason for building the wall of tariffs would be to spend the next 3 years busily incentivizing and building an American EV industry that can compete. And there's no reason that it can't. I mean, in fact, these cars are actually relatively easy to figure out how to build because they have so few moving parts. Detroit's capable of this. And that was really what the IRA envisioned.
1: There is both the question of having the technology and this question of deploying the technology. Mm. So even before Trump, you have this problem is beginning to affect the rollout of the IRA, which is one, it is hard to build a lot of what needs to be built. So the solar rollout was going really, really well. Wind turbines were tougher. A lot of wind was undershooting the expectations of modelers. And the other big problem we're facing is transmission lines. Mm-hmm. We've seen the construction of interstate transmission lines fall. What do we need to do there?
0: So a few things. One, the Biden administration was deeply committed to building this stuff, and they were actually getting a lot of it done. They had in the White House a team of people who were shepherding each one of these transmission projects through its various hoops, and that was important work, and it was sad that it's disappeared. Obviously, the Trump administration is not going to allow any of this. They've shut it down everywhere. But there are a few, for the moment, technological aids here. We've actually figured out how we can more or less double the flow of electricity across a lot of transmission lines just by changing the wire that hangs from those poles. And that presents very few permitting problems. And it's beginning to happen in lots of places. It's also true that people are starting to learn how to use batteries to island energy, as it were, and perhaps reduce some of it. But people are also coming up with other workarounds that are stranger. There are parts of the country now where people are near big solar installations, filling batteries on the backs of train cars and then rolling them to the nearest metro area, you know, to back and forth to provide power. In the end, there's going to need to be, when we have some kind of sane politics back in Washington, there's going to need to be some kind of way forward here where we figure out how to do this. And, it, you know, how that deal gets structured will depend on, the as it always does, the strength of the competing political forces.
1: Well, I want to ask you what that deal should be.
0: Yeah,
1: I mean, one of the reasons I'm bringing up transmission lines is that this all gets sort of bucketed under this term permitting reform.
0: Yeah.
1: Permitting reform is, I think, generally understood as first like a right of center thing, and then sometimes it's like a bipartisan deal-making space. What I've actually not seen that much of is people in the climate movement and the broader left saying, this is what I think it should
0: sure.
1: look like. This is my priority for permitting
0: sure.
1: reform.
0: So in a rational world, rational country. You'd have a permitting reform or permitting system that prioritized clean energy over dirty energy. Mm-hmm. There's no good reason to be building gas pipelines anymore in this country. In the political world in which we live, there's probably some compromise that has to be reached there between the oil industry and sanity. So in the meantime, there's a lot that we can do. One, getting states to make it much easier for people to put solar panels on their roofs. Americans pay 3 to 5 times as much as Europeans or Australians for a home solar system, not because of the cost of the panels. Even with tariffs, it's de minimis. It's because we have way too much bureaucracy here. Every jurisdiction, and there are 15,000 of them in the United States, every town, every county has its own zoning code. This is not how it works in the rest of the world. In the rest of the world, buying a solar panel is like buying a refrigerator. You call up a guy Monday, by Wednesday, he's up on your roof hammering away. By Friday, you're connected to the grid. That's why 40% of homes in Australia have solar panels. That makes it very cheap if you go fast like that. There's an app for this. The National Renewable Energy Lab, before it was trashed by the administration, produced what's called Solar App Plus. It's an instant permitting app. You type in the address of the house you want to put it on, the kind of equipment that you're going to put up there. If the computer likes it, it prints you out a permit. You're up on the roof, ready to go to work. We've managed to get that legislation going in a bunch of places now. Even more striking, if you've been to Europe in the last 5 years, you have maybe not even noticed, but 5 million Europeans have paid a few hundred dollars and come home with a solar panel designed not to go on the roof, but to be zip tied to the railing of your apartment balcony. On the back is a plug, which you plug into the wall, no electrician required, produces often 20% of the power an apartment uses. So not everything, but not nothing either. This was illegal in the U.S. pretty much everywhere until this spring. And in the last 12 weeks or 14 weeks, we've managed to get now 10 states where we've authorized this. It's not going to change everything, but by next year, there'll be a big market for cheap solar panels that you can apartment renters can use.
1: So when you're out there doing your activism, you hear from someone who says, look, I believe in climate change. I don't like it. I don't want it. But energy is already too expensive. And I've seen a lot of things fail. And I'm worried Democrats are worried about the penguins and not about my life. What do you think a political leader should say?
0: Well, I mean, I'll tell you what I say, which is, here, I'll show you my electric bills. And you'll quickly figure out that I'm paying a lot less than you are for power, because I've had solar panels on my roof for a long time. I'll show you how my house or my car or whatever works, and you'll see that there's nothing strange, foreign, weird about it. I think that the politician who starts figuring out how to make that case will find a kind of motherload of new political energy to mine, because it moves us past some of the places where our politics has gotten so hung up and stuck in recent decades. The fact that Republicans find themselves hating clean energy is just a function of the fact that 20 years ago, the oil industry decided to purchase the Republican Party, you know, and did so successfully, and that set up a whole series of things. But there's no intrinsic reason for that to happen, just the opposite. I actually think that the next great leader in American politics is going to be someone who starts figuring out how to appeal to our better angels, not without an appeal to our own, you know, needs, but in a different register than we've heard before. That's what, for instance, interests me about the mayor of this city, Mr. Mamdani. Not so much his policies, but his ability to figure out how to start making people feel interested, excited going forward. So I think that people will make the economic argument about where we can go and so on. But I also think that someone's going to start seizing on the idea that the planet now has a, for the first time in a long time, a group project to work on. And that project is the rapid electrification of this planet, which would have huge advantages for people around the world and for our climate future. And I don't think those things are impossible to imagine. I've always thought that of all the forces that animated the first Earth Day in 1970, which remains the biggest political demonstration in American history, 10% of the then population of the U.S. in the streets, the oil spill in Santa Barbara and the Cuyahoga River and things catching on fire were key to that. But I think the most important thing were the pictures that had come back from Apollo 8, which showed our planet floating out there in space. I think someone's going to recapture some of that energy and some of that hope and do great things with it now that there's no longer any technological or economic obstacle in the way.
1: Bill McKibben, thank you very much.
0: Thank you, Ezra, very much.
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0: Welcome to the Celtic Music Hour with your hosts, Anne and Beth. Today we're doing a show that we haven't done before. We're calling it Legends and Classics.
1: We've selected musicians and some songs that are noted for being important to the Celtic music world. By no means is this exhaustive. This is just a hint of the depth of the contribution of music to the culture of Celtic countries.
0: We started with Carlos Núñez, who's from the Celtic nation of Galicia in Spain, playing the gaita, a special bagpipe from that area. The tune was Diferencia sobre la Gaita from the Discover CD. Let's next travel to Ireland to hear the group Scara Brae. In the CD named for the group, these three siblings created what is considered one of the most important albums in its genre, notably as the first recording to include vocal harmonization in Irish language songs. Here is An Catlin Rua.

You're listening to the Celtic Music Hour on KMUZ and KYAC, and our show on legends and classics. That was Kevin Burke and Cal Scott from the Across the Black River CD, with a set of tunes beginning with Minnie Foster. Kevin and Cal reside in Portland. Kevin is a world-renowned Irish Sligo-style fiddler. We are lucky to have him live so close. Another legendary group is the Clancy Brothers. They were influential Irish folk singers who popularized Irish traditional music in the United States in the 1960s. Here are they from the CD Legends of Ireland with Holy Ground.

0: 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That set included the Dubliners from the CD Legends of Ireland and the classic rendition of The Rocky Road to Dublin. Earlier, Sinead O'Connor sang the Foggy Dew. This is done with the Chieftains, two classic musicians. We've played this from the Discover CD. You'll find it on others too. Let's get to part one of the Celtic calendar.
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0: If you live in the Tualatin area, Sam Cater's dance classes are on Thursday evenings at the Winona Grange at 8340 Southwest Seneca Street in Tualatin. They are from 7 to 8:30. There is a fee. 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
0: Salem's Trad Sessions happen the first Saturdays of the month at 7:30 at Venti's Cafe in downtown Salem. There are also sessions on the third Thursday of the month. Celtic dancers are welcome, too. More information is at salemtradsessions.org. Trad Sessions also has Facebook and Instagram pages.
1: Kaylee the Valley's next Kaylee will be on Friday, August 14th at 630 Hood Street Northeast in Salem. Malden Meehan is the scheduled caller. Gifted fiddler Bronnie Griffin will lead the musicians. Doors open at 7 with a short dance lesson at 7:15. Live music is from 8 to 11. 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

0: That was the voice of Michal O'Donnell with Kevin Burke from their recording of Lord Franklin on the CD, The Ultimate Guide to Irish Folk. But you can also find it on the Portland CD that they did. Of the renditions we've heard, this is by far the most moving. Now, for this community message.
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0: You're listening to the Celtic Music Hour on KMUZ and KYAC and our Legends and Classics. That set included the group Tata with vocalist Seamus Begley from its CD In Spite of the Storm with a waltz put to song. This the first of these two pieces was Aaron Mirren Bui. We opened the set with Capper Cayley from Putumayo Presents Celtic Crossroads with Horan O. That's in Scots Gaelic. Let's get to our Celtic calendar, part two.
1: August has Cayley of the Valley Society doing several dance demonstrations. The first will be on August 1st at the Sio Saturday Market, located at the Sio Fairgrounds at 38999 Northeast 1st Street. There will be two performances. Besides the dance demonstration, there is audience participation. Enjoy learning to do a jig there.
0: August 8th is the Englewood Forest Festival, located at Englewood Park, located at 1260 19th Street Northeast in Salem. Besides a wonderful community experience of local art, performances, children's activities, and experiences, Cayley of the Valley will be there to perform at 2:15. Again, this demonstration includes time for audience participation. People of all ages are invited to do simple dances to engage in this cultural activity. More information is at Englewood Festival for EnglewoodForestFestival.org, and that's spelled ENGLE.
1: 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The event is from 10 to 2. 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More information can be found at OregonCapitol.com. 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
0: Wednesday, August 26th, Monmouth Music in the Park will feature Celtic group Coming Up Threes. 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

0: That set included the Pogues singing a cover of the Rolling Stones song Honky Tonk Woman from its CD The Essential Pogues, Karen Casey singing I Thank My Lucky Stars from her CD Nine Apples of Gold. Karen sang with the group Solace, an influential American Celtic group. We opened the set with Christy Moore from the Christy Moore Collection with City of Chicago.
1: We're nearing the end of the hour. 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
2: I'm Lee Seacamp. This is No Small Endeavor, exploring what it means to live a good life.
3: When I say the word politics, vast majority of minds go immediately to what I would call the what of politics. What is the quote-unquote right policy? Or what party is the right party that should be in power?
2: That's Curtis Chang, founder of the nonpartisan nonprofit Good Faith.
3: What we neglect is the how. How we treat each other, how we resolve our differences. The Sermon on the Mount does not tell us very much about specific policy, but it has a lot to say on the how.
2: Today we discuss the role that faith may yet have to play in a deeply divided America.
3: Do not lie. Be really committed to truth. Be really committed to loving your enemy. Do not mock your opponents. That's what we're trying to encourage.
2: All coming right up. I'm Lee Seacamp. This is No Small Endeavor, exploring what it means to live a good life.
3: My earliest memory of Taiwan is I was suffering from a very severe flu and was very feverish.
2: This is Curtis Chang.
3: And what they did in those days was bundle you up and try to sweat out a fever. And I remember being just like drenched in sweat. And then somehow the fever broke and my mom came in and took me out on the balcony. And I just remember the fresh, cool air blowing over me, feeling safe in my mom's arms and looking out over Taipei.
2: When he was just 3 years old, Curtis and his family immigrated to the United States from Taiwan.
3: I have a photograph of us landing in Chicago, and I remember seeing my dad for the first time in 2 years because he immigrated to the States ahead of us to prepare the way. And I remember hiding behind my mom because I wasn't sure I would recognize him. Because remember, he left when I was a year, year and a half old. And then when my mom pointed out, that's your dad, I ran over to hug him. But it was this sort of moment of like, is he going to remember me? Am I going to remember him?
2: Curtis says he spent those early years navigating a profound sense of cultural displacement. Even as he began to embrace a new American identity, some of his first memories of the U.S. are of kids using racial slurs against him in the playground. But the experience of being a first-generation immigrant has also left him with a very specific skill set.
3: To succeed in a new society, new culture, while at the same time having your past and also a present reality of being in a Chinese American community, eating Chinese food, speaking Chinglish in our house. Even as that term Chinglish suggests, you end up being a bridge person. You end up bridging two cultures, and that's your essential reality. You're formed to be that kind of person. And I think that has formed me in my vocational work.
2: That bridge building work, informed by his experience as an immigrant, has entailed three broad swaths: serving as a local church pastor, then working in the business world as a consultant on business leadership and strategy, and these days as founder and executive director of Good Faith, a nonpartisan nonprofit. Distressed with the partisan co-option of Christian faith in America, this most recent work of Curtis's seeks to explore faith and politics in a way that can build bridges in a deeply polarized America. Yet he realized some years ago that even in the midst of his vocation of bridge building, that his immigrant experience also left him with a persistent sense of anxiety.
3: I would lead in very, like, strong, forceful ways that other people's going to interpret, wow, Curtis is a hard-driving leader. When in reality, the emotional core of that was I was anxious. I was like, so I wanted to control things. I wanted to make sure things happened in order to respond to my anxiety. And I think I did a lot of damage to myself, but to people around me, to my staff, because I didn't realize that.
2: Eventually, Curtis experienced a severe episode of debilitating anxiety that forced him to change vocational direction.
3: I changed roles from being a pastor to running this consulting firm precisely because, as a pastor, I felt like my congregation, who are all made of Silicon Valley professionals, were disconnected from using their professional skills to serve the secular world, so that their Christian faith was something that happened on Sunday morning, but didn't connect with the world of secular civic institutions like the homeless shelter, like the after-school program, the environmental nonprofit. And so my firm was created to bridge that and bring those skills and expertise from the world of faith, the world of church, and really bring it in service to the wider common good.
2: Curtis went on to win a White House Award for Social Innovation as the founder and head of Consulting Within Reach, and in 2019, he embarked on a new project.
3: So I've had deep experience in faith, deep experiences with institutions in the secular world. How do those two connect? And that's what led me to really my current work as the founder and executive director of Good Faith and a comrade and colleague of you in the podcast world, in our own podcast, Good Faith. And the mission of Good Faith really is to try to be that bridge, to help both sides see how each of us, worlds of faith, world of institutions, are meant to bless one another.
2: Today, we discuss Christianity and politics in America and the surprising bridges to be discovered, even in the midst of our polarization.
3: I don't think you can understand the current political moment if you don't understand anxiety. And so this anxiety really occupies both the right, left, middle, whatever you want to call it, all along the political spectrum.
2: Today, my interview with Curtis Chang. Curtis, welcome to No Small Endeavor.
3: Oh, I'm really glad to be here. Thank you for having me.
2: Me too. Yes, we have a lot of friends in common, so it's nice that we finally get to talk and get to visit. So grateful to be with you. To what degree do the experiences of being an immigrant in your mind, how often are you aware of that? And, you know, I would make up that perhaps if you go back to Taiwan, you're not quite Taiwanese enough, Chinese enough. And here in the States, you're not quite American enough. I don't know. Is that a fair description, or how do you experience that on an ongoing basis?
3: I certainly experienced in going back to Taiwan that I was not, a sense that I was not Chinese enough, just struggling with language. I like to say I have about 5 minutes of Chinese Mandarin fluency and then it just collapses. And, you know, the problem is when you go to Taiwan or China, as I've done also, I'm good enough in that first 5 minutes that then the conversation on the other end goes blah, blah, blah, blah, blah, blah, blah, and I'm lost, right? So I definitely experienced that. I embrace fully the belief and conviction that immigrants helped make America and are fully Americans. To quote Hamilton, the musical, you know, immigrants, we get the job done. And I feel like I am fully American, and that to be Chinese American does not subtract or remove the American part of it. We're living in a political moment where there are movements, perhaps even political leaders, who want to degrade that sense of immigrants being fully American, but I resist it. I'm claiming my full American identity.
2: In time, you go to Harvard as a maybe somewhat idealistic young man. At least I've read an account maybe that indicated that maybe you Sure. thought of yourself that way, wanting to learn about democracy. So, and you study government, I understand?
3: That's right.
2: Yeah. Talk to us about kind of the drive of pushing you in that direction.
3: Yeah. Again, I felt like this is my country. This is my society. I want to contribute to it. And that's why I majored in government or political science, you know, more broadly as it's known. And growing up, my first ambition was I want to be the president. I want to become a president of America. Then I discovered at some point in the Constitution, oh, wait a minute, I can't be a president because I wasn't naturally born. So what's next best? So I grew up in the 70s and my role model was Henry Kissinger. Huh. So German born, but he's on TV regularly shaping the role of America in the United States. So that was my role model. And that's why I went to Harvard. Kissinger went to Harvard as an immigrant, was a government major. There were professors in the department who actually had taught Kissinger. And so that was my dream. Like, I'm going to be the Chinese American Henry Kissinger.
2: Yeah. I understand perhaps that you began to think somewhat differently as well about Christian faith when you're at Harvard.
3: Yeah. Again, this sort of speaks to my bridge identity, because in many ways, my Christian spiritual formation growing up was in a very conservative, quasi-fundamentalist church, which really at that time just sort of sequestered off faith from the wider world. There just wasn't a connection between, here's what your faith means as a citizen, as a participant, as a potential next Henry Kissinger. So it was really divided, you know. And so when I went to school, it was like my faith was in this one compartment of my life and was part of the Christian fellowship and went to church and so forth. And then my classes, studies, aspirations in a different part of my life. And one of the revolutionary things that happened for me in my college years was I began to see that, no, these two worlds are meant to be integrated. And the life of integrating and connecting in a way that both sides, both the world of faith and the world of secular institutions, that both are blessed when those two worlds can be properly integrated. Not one dominating the other, but one and each one blessing the other.
2: I mean, that's a fairly significant theological shift. What were some of the sources or precipitating moments that led to that?
3: Well, one is I fell in my freshman year with a bunch of, I guess you would describe them as deeply Christian, deeply political, and deeply Black Christians. And they were the first ones who introduced to me a way of thinking about God that was really holistic, that cared about the world, cared about the poor and the oppressed, along with the other things that I'd been brought up to care about as a fundamentalist evangelical. And it just was like, oh, all of these things can hold together. God is both the God of my private life, of piety, of prayer, of church going, and also the God of the world out there, the world where justice matters, where caring for the poor, where public health, all of this matters.
2: Was that those friends that you fell in with informed by somebody like what, James Cone, like a liberation theology, or what were some of their theological sources?
3: That was a thread. So these are people who read James Cone, for those who don't know him, what you would call liberation theology, very, you know, attentive to the gospel's attention on the poor. But they were also people of prayer. They were not political only. They were also deeply faithful folks. So it was a model for me of how these two things can both be held together.
2: And then subsequently, is it as a pastor when you begin doing some reconciliation work in South Africa?
3: I was not a pastor. I had gotten a fellowship, a Rockefeller fellowship, to go to South Africa. And then I chose to use that fellowship to live and work in Soweto, South Africa, biggest Black township there, at the tail end of apartheid. So it was 92. So I was actually, if you want to talk about my being an illegal immigrant, which I was not in America, but in South Africa, technically I was an illegal immigrant because only Blacks should have been living in Soweto according to apartheid. And I was a Chinese American. And that was quite a bit of anomaly there. So much so that whenever I walked out in the streets of Soweto, I would be surrounded by a little mob of Black Sowetan children doing kung fu moves around me, because that was the only context they had for a Chinese face.
2: What are the things that stand out to you about that season of your life that you began to see or that you carried with you from that point forward?
3: Well, when I entered that, I had just graduated and I was really torn vocationally between whether I was called to go into ministry or whether I was called to go into academia. I carried that sense of being torn going into that year. And being part of that small church, which was one of the few interracial churches at that time, and as far as I could tell, the only interracial church where the white members of the church would travel onto the black Christian turf, onto Soweto. They would travel into Soweto to worship together. And I just found that very moving. And I found that to be a symbol of what the new South Africa could be, was straining to come into being, but was in deep pains in that moment of the end of apartheid, whether that new multiracial democratic South Africa would be born. And I just got a vision of the church could be an embodiment. The church could be a expression, foretaste of what God's desires was for South Africa, in my belief, which was to be a multiracial, pluralistic democracy. And that little church, really no more than maybe 30, 40 folks, to me was like, oh, this is, I want to be part of this kind of signpost to a reality that God desires. And that's what led me in my first vocational move. This is before I became a consultant and even before what I'm doing now. That was my first sort of vocational sense of calling to be a pastor.

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Coming up, Curtis and I discuss anxiety and the political implications of faith. Hello, friends. Lee Seekamp here. If you're anything like me, you're looking for more than headlines and hot takes. 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That's why I want to invite you to sign up for our weekly email, the NSC Notebook. 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

0: Welcome back to No Small Endeavor, exploring what it means to live a good life. I'm Lee C. Camp. If you're just joining us, our guest today is Curtis Chang, the founder of the nonpartisan nonprofit, Good Faith. Already, numerous times in your storytelling you shared with us, you've alluded both to the personal, spiritual realities and practices, as well as the public, social, political implications of faith. Often those two don't always get brought up in the same conversation, and yet you're holding on to those in a way that I find compelling. And one of the areas that you've written about and talked about a lot that goes back to the personal space is your work on anxiety. Tell us how that comes to the fore. Or maybe even, and I don't know, I wonder maybe if we should flash back to earlier life and ask, when did you first begin to realize maybe you have some work to do on anxiety in your life?
1: I don't think I could have named that growing up, but looking back, I realize I was actually a deeply anxious child, teenager, you know, young adult, middle-aged adult, and even now, really. The thing was, I actually think a lot of that anxiety fueled my ambition, fueled my energy to become somebody that could go to Harvard, for instance. But I would say, Lee, that even my work on anxiety, I did not do that work purely to stay in the Christian world. I began that work in 2020, right after the pandemic broke. And it was out of the realization that our whole society was deeply anxious in that moment. If you can dial back your memory to what early 2020 felt like, I mean, that was just a deeply anxious moment that spanned whether, you know, you were of a particular faith or not. And so that led me to reflect both on my personal history as an individual who is anxious, but also as a Christian, like trying to ask the question, is there something in the Christian tradition that could be a voice of good news to anyone struggling with anxiety? And that essential message was, anxiety is so often categorized as a problem in our lives, in our society, to make go away. And I wanted to bring what I think is a really important insight from Jesus himself, is that anxiety is not a problem to make go away. It's actually an opportunity for growth, for spiritual growth, for emotional growth, for relational growth. But that's why I titled my book, The Anxiety Opportunity. I wanted to reframe anxiety from a problem that we want to push away, make go away, medicate away, to actually enter it, experience it. It's uncomfortable, but to actually go through it as an opportunity for growth.
0: Talk to us a little bit more about how it could be an opportunity, or how does one frame it such that it is an opportunity?
1: There's a lot of ways, but let me give you one example. It speaks to my own childhood and teenagerhood that I just recounted, right? I did not realize that so much of my energy in the world was actually driven by anxiety. Now, when you don't realize that, it leaks. It leaks out in my own sort of personal life, but it really leaks out into others. So early on, when I was a leader in ministry as a pastor, again, I didn't

problem to go away, but really as an opportunity for growth. At the core of everyone's common experience of anxiety is some fear. It's some fear of loss. That's what drives anxiety. It's a fear of, frankly, future loss. So when you can name that, like, what am I afraid of? And what future scenario am I imagining? It just gives you the ability to actually face it. Oh, I'm afraid of looking bad. I'm afraid of my church shrinking and me not getting my salary paid. Like that was a fear. That was like really, you know, I'm kind of embarrassed to name it, but that was present, you know? And if you can face that, there's just a lot of ways that that leads to growth. It leads me to like, oh, I gotta like actually learn how to trust. Learn how to trust God, learn how to trust the people around me and not give in to this fear.

0: You noted a moment ago that perhaps until we're given language, we may not be able to see our anxieties. If someone's listening and they think, oh, I've got something going on in me, but I don't really know what it is, how would you suggest they might do some introspection, ask themselves certain questions to see if they need to identify anxiety and thus whatever fears may be driving them?
1: Well, one is what I just described, is like trying to do some inner awareness work, either by yourself or with a therapist or with just your spouse. What's behind these symptoms of anxiety? What do I fear? And then also, what time scenario am I living in? Because if you really look at it, it's not the fear of some loss that is happening right now in the present. It's you're getting hijacked into the future. Your mind and body are sort of indwelling an imaginary future where that loss is happening. And that's what you're afraid of, right? So just getting some of that language, like, okay, if anxiety is a hijack in the future of some feared loss, can you name that loss? Can you name that fear? And then can you also recognize, oh, I'm living in the future. How do I get back into the present? How do I live as a more present-oriented person? Those are just some examples of awareness and moves you can make in which anxiety actually leads you to become a more thriving, fruitful human being.
0: You've done lots of work in trying to help American Christians navigate their own anxieties and fear with regard to American politics. What story would you employ to give an account for how it's seemingly we find American Christians with such deep anxiety shaping their American engagement?
1: Well, I don't think you can understand the current political moment if you don't understand anxiety. And again, anxiety is a future scenario of feared loss. And so this anxiety really occupies both the right, left, middle, whatever you want to call it, all along the political spectrum. So take an example from the conservative, you know, as conservatism is now being practiced on the right, let's say, there's a fear of loss. If you dig deep into what's going on, it's a fear of there's going to be imposed on me a set of sexual practices makes me afraid. I don't want it. There's going to be a secularization such that my kids are not going to grow up Christians. And so we gotta seize governmental power to change culture, to protect us from this onslaught of gender or sexual policies, right? Now, the key thing to know is there's a germ of actual true fear in it, but when we're not aware, like, oh, that's actually what I'm afraid of, it kind of metastasizes and mushrooms up into all sorts of things such that you're now like, we got to seize power in order to guard against this future loss. Let me go on the left, right? There's this sort of fear like, oh my gosh, religion is looming its head as a presence in life. That's going to mean people are going to shove things down my throat, religious conservative values. And again, there's a germ of truth because that is starting to brew in conservative circles, but it's overblown. There's not as many Christians that view that way as that fear on the left believes, but it causes them to adopt politics that is highly oppositional, that castigate, that stereotype the political opponents they fear. So you have to understand this anxiety

0: Why do you think that so many Christians in the U.S. seem to be caring about such a deep distrust of institutions as such?
1: This is another passion topic of mine. Lee, you're naming exactly. I think the reason is both something real and something, let's call it spiritual, and spiritual formation of how we as Christians have been formed to think about God, about the world, and so forth. So let me talk about first about what's real. In reality, our institutions have, in some very meaningful ways, failed us. Again, both on the right and the left. We are living in an era of institutional fragility where you can look out and say, this institution's not doing that. This institution's not doing that. There's pervasive examples. Silicon Valley corporations just running ramshod with AI and not caring about the wider society. Our economic institutions that are not lifting up our next generation in a way that they can have lives better than ours. There's widespread failure of institutions. So that's real. But the problem is, and I'm going to speak here explicitly as a Christian here, right? But I think this is actually, this is a spiritual reality that everyone faces, which is we do not think of institutions as human. We think of them as an object, as a tool. And so when a tool fails you, Lee, like when a hammer breaks and splinters, we don't think, I should repair this tool. I should repair and redeem and heal this hammer. No, we throw that hammer out because it like it's much easier to get like on Amazon a $9.99 hammer, right? Because it's just a tool. Like let's just get another tool. And we approach institutions that way. It's a thing. And so when it fails us, we're like distrust and reject and like throw it out in the garbage. But let me ask you, suppose your best friend failed you in some way. They didn't show up in the way they were supposed to show up, or your spouse did that, right? Would you just say, well, forget that person. Let's chuck that person into the garbage. I don't think you would, right? And as a human being, whatever religious faith, we've just like, no, you don't do that to other human beings. And so they have an inherent worth and dignity beyond what they deliver to you instrumentally, right? My argument and belief is that human beings represent, they image God as individuals, certainly, and as institutions. And the Bible teaches that the imaging of God and the expression of human dignity and worth is not just the individual exercise. It is also collective. It is also something we do together. And that's what an institution is. An institution is made up of human beings. It's not a thing. It's a human reality. It's a human collective expression of humanity that is meant really to image something of God to all people. A hospital is an image of God as a healer. We can't do that alone. We need this thing called a hospital. Again, notice how I slipped up there. I said a thing, right? No, we need a collective expression of humanity that we are going to call a hospital. And that's what's going to enable us to actually bring healing into not just Christians, but the wider Roman society. That's what was the vision of the early hospital in plagues where the typical Roman would just flee the city. Christians, no, we're going to stay. The sociologist Rodney Stark really documents this historically. We're going to stay and be an agent of healing. And to do that, we need to do it together. And what are we going to call that collective exercise? It's going to be a hospital. And so a school is an institution that is a collective expression of human teachers, human parents who bring their kids, a human counselor, a human principal that's come together and say, we want to educate our people and we can't do that alone. And so we got to do it together. And we're going to create this human being, a human being in the collective sense of being called a school. And so because we don't think then, and we don't have an imagination spiritually or otherwise, we don't have an imagination that an institution is deeply human. That's why when it fails, we just chuck it. We distrust it. We throw it out. And we don't have a posture of redeeming, of redemption, or more secularly, of repair. That these are human beings that are, sure, they're broken, but they're not to be chucked out. They are meant to be repaired and redeemed. And that natural impulse that we have to an individual really needs to be extended to human beings in the collective sense of the word being, which is an institution.
0: 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Coming up is a short break, followed by our discussion on what Curtis calls the what and the how of politics and the difference between the two.
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0: Welcome back to No Small Endeavor, exploring what it means to live a good life. I'm Lee C. Camp. If you're just joining us, our guest today is Curtis Chang, the founder of the nonpartisan nonprofit Good Faith. I want to imagine for a moment that someone's listening and they buy what you've said so far. To re-envision institutions as deeply human entities of some sort, rather than just mere things and thus easily discardable. But I also would imagine that it's the experience of a lot of folks that institutions of whatever stripe often seem, maybe always seem, to multiply some of the worst parts of humanity. I'm thinking, for example, of Reinhold Niebuhr's famous book, Moral Man, Immoral Society. And then I remember him saying at the end of his life that if he was going to retitle that book, he would have called it Immoral Man, More Immoral Society. It just that societal embodiments of humankind always seem to multiply the ugly parts of us. What do you do with that?
1: I think institutions are exactly right. They multiply humanity. So you're absolutely right. Human institutions are like this multiplier. They multiply what is both good and right and God designed about humanity and the ways in which humanity is broken, is fallen, and needs redemption and repair. But don't lose sight of the multiplication of the good. Again, you break your leg or you get cancer, God forbid, you're not going to be able to heal yourself. Even your neighbor's not going to be able to heal you. Your healing of a broken leg or cancer, again, just to use my analogy, relies on institutions. And by the way, I have good friends who are suffering from cancer right now. They are dependent on this whole long chain of institutions for healing or prolonging their life. Not just the hospital, but medical colleges that train those doctors and nurses and so forth. The drugs they're taking, it's not like some individual cooked them up in their garage. It took a massive set of institutions, universities to do the research, the FDA to test and approve, drug companies who will distribute their supply chain, the pharmacy, right? Without institutions, that good, that deep good is not possible. Now, of course, that also means they multiply the bad. These institutions make room for corruption, for some institution to run a drug scam or whatever, right? Of course. But that's true of every human reality. You know, that's true of you and me. We multiply in the world something really good, and we multiply in the world some things that are bad. So institutions are no badder. They're just a multiplier of both the good and the bad.

0: What first got you especially interested in this particular topic is worth a lot of your attention?
1: I would go back to my sense of just being created to be a bridge person. It came out of this first career that I had, which was in ministry in the world of faith. And then I had the second career stage of running a secular consulting firm serving secular institutions, nonprofits, government agencies, hospital shelters, all of that. So I went from world of faith and then a world of deeply embedded, caring about trying to redeem. That's really what my consulting firm was trying to do. I didn't put it in that language, but we were trying to repair and redeem institutions. And so my third career stage, which I'm in now, was like trying to bridge those two things.
0: Well, that's a great segue to talk a little bit more about the work that you're doing now. It seems that one of the things that you're saying, for example, in your after party project is perhaps more a focus on the how of politics as opposed to the what of politics. So unpack that for us a bit.
1: When I say the word politics, I think the vast majority of minds out there go immediately to what I would call the what of politics. So what policies are the right policy? And I'm going to speak as a Christian, like what policies are the Christian policies? Immigration, abortion, religious liberty, gender and sexuality, or economics, pick your issue. It's immediately the what. What is the substantive policy? That's the quote unquote right policy. Or what party is the right party that should be in power? What should my vote go to? What presidential candidate is the candidate that I should vote for? I'm not saying that's not important or that even our ideological or our religious convictions should shape that what. But what we neglect when I say the word politics is the how. That politics is as much, and I would say in some ways more, about how we treat each other, how we resolve our differences, which are going to be there, how we resolve enmity. And so like that, all those sets are how we do that, that are true regardless of the what you hold. And the central truth that the after party is trying to advance is that in actuality, you can trace a much straighter line from Jesus' teaching, say on the Sermon on the Mount, to the how of politics versus the what. I mean, read the Sermon on the Mount. You can try to say there's a line that I can draw there to what should be our policy on the border, but man, it's a fuzzy line and it's very circuitous. And guess what? Somebody else can draw a very different line and it could be pretty much equally plausible as the line you're trying to draw. So the Sermon on the Mount does not tell us very much about specific policy on any issue, frankly, but it has a lot to say on the how. Do not lie. So don't foster or spread any mistruth. Be really committed to truth when you engage in any discussion on these issues. Be really committed to loving your enemy. That's crucial to the Sermon on the Mount. Do not mock your opponents. Do not say raka, right? Which is the Hebrew word for you idiot, you moron, you fool. And so like, what are you posting on social media? Are you posting some equivalent of mocking, of saying, look at these morons, look at these idiots on the other side? Those are all how practices that are a straight line that you can draw from just the Sermon on the Mount to very important how practices in politics. So that's what we're trying to show, trying to demonstrate, and trying to encourage. That's got to be a deeply Christian exercise of politics.
0: You said a moment ago on distinguishing the how and the what, that you're not downplaying the significance of the what. But I'm thinking in the civil rights era, there is a lot of emphasis on the how. You've got Dr. King, for example, embracing nonviolence and love of enemies as very significant elements of the how. But there's also a very clear what, right? There's a very clear, we must reject Jim Crow manifestations of white supremacy. When does one rightfully hold those together, or how do you think about drawing the line between the how and the what?
1: You've just named, I think, a so important, vital contribution of Black Christians to our history and our faith broadly, regardless of your race and any other identity. Like, that civil rights movement is a perfect example of how you wed the how and the what. Those were both equally important to King. He would have rejected, and he did reject, the sheer use of force to get a otherwise good what. He explicitly said, we cannot use violence, for instance, to just grab enough power to impose our vision of what society, and specifically Southern society, should be like. We have to hold the how of nonviolence, the how of love of your enemies, the love of the need to show mercy. And all of this is completely inseparable, completely integrated in the civil rights movement. I think that should be a prophetic vision for us Christians today of how we engage in politics. And too much, what happens is that people are willing, Christians and otherwise, are willing to sacrifice their best, highest instincts on the how in order to win on the what. It's the by any means necessary, you know, which was a temptation that was in the civil rights movement. Whatever means necessary is Malcolm X's famous phrase, right? So that's always going to be a temptation, is to sacrifice the how at the altar of what. And I think we as a society need to reject that sacrifice.

0: You in the after party, you all use the practices of hope and humility as central practices and make a case for the importance of trying to hold together both high hope and high humility. And then you kind of lay out in a grid kind of different places you might fall depending upon how much high or low you are in each of hope or humility. Yet you label yourself in that grouping of four a cynic. So tell us about, how did you become a cynic and how do you think you are having to navigate that, or how do you combat that in yourself?
1: Yeah, so I won't try to replicate this quadrant, which I love because I think it's so helpful.
0: I will say as well, I think it's also very helpful. Yeah.
1: Well, thank you. Thank you. This is an expression of my low humility. It's awesome. It's the greatest thing ever. You should go out and buy The After Party because it's the best book ever written. So yeah, the cynic is how I describe it, is low in humility and low in hope. Because as a cynic, you think everything's awful and nothing can make it better. So I'm low in hope. And I'm also low in humility because guess what? I'm right about that analysis. I'm right. Anybody that thinks differently is a raka. And so I am low in humility because I think I've got it. And that got it is like everything is terrible. So I don't know how I became a cynic. I'm not sure, right? It's a temptation to be a cynic that I'm talking about. I'm not saying that that's good or right, or I need to move from that cynic position. Maybe it has to do with doing so much academic study of social reality and politics, right? Because, I mean, academia as its practice is kind of a cynic's paradise. Like, you're taught to analyze things. And when you analyze things, it's just like you're finding the flaw. You're finding the deep structural wrong. And so I've been kind of shaped to look at the world that way by my academic work. And so I think that sort of naturally leads to this sort of low in hope because there's always some deep structural wrong or hidden wrong that, by the way, I've uncovered. That's my thesis. That's my doctoral dissertation. That's my book. That's how academia is structured, is I've got it. So it's a low humility exercise almost by definition. So I think that was a key formative influence for me to become somebody that's low in humility and low in hope, which is a cynic.
0: Yeah. What practices or relationships are you finding that help you combat that?
1: I think interacting with people who are smarter than me helps me address the low humility thing. That's why I love, you know, being friends with David French and Russell Moore and doing the after party with them and having his guests on our podcast. I just interact with them a lot and like, they're smarter than me. Both of them are definitely smarter than me. And it's an honor to just relate to them. And it helps me be more humble. And then I think hope, what's a good practice of hope? I think for me, it's prayer as the central practice, because in prayer, I am led to see God as the one who holds all of humanity, not me, not even any human institution. It's God. And that's the reason for our hope.
0: I think I read that you have been practicing contemplative prayer. What's that practice look like for you and what's it meant to you?
1: Contemplative prayer is a deeply ancient Christian practice that's really oriented, interestingly enough, not around words. It is about silence. It is about stilling your mind that, in my mind, otherwise is filled with so many words. And it is quieting, silencing that mind to just be silenced out of a belief that God does speak through words, certainly, and through silence. And I think I have gravitated to the practice of contemplative prayer precisely because my mind otherwise is filled with so many words and my work in the world is filled with so many words that I can over-index on the wordy aspect of faith and life in the world. And so I need to balance that with wordlessness, with silence. And that's the essence of what contemplative prayer is.
0: Been lovely to talk to you, Curtis. Great to be with you.
1: It's great to be here. Thanks for having me.

Here's one closing take on today's interview. Worth continued reflection is Curtis's description of himself as a bridge person. He said that as a Chinese-American immigrant, you end up bridging two cultures, and that's your essential reality. I have no interest in romanticizing displacement, but Curtis's description of his life vocation as a bridge builder, arising from some of the difficult lessons of being an immigrant, provides a helpful way for us to think about the challenges we have faced. That the very things that might make us feel or experience marginalization, that make us feel out of place, that these things might make possible the very gifts we have to offer the world. That the hard things that we faced might be the greatest gifts we have to offer to our neighbors. One practice toward a good life, learning to name the fear beneath our anxiety, to see, as Curtis said, that anxiety is often some fear of future loss. And that prompts us to ask ourselves, what feared future am I living in? What loss am I imagining? And what would it mean to come back to the present, to simply let go an unhelpful, utterly imagined future? And last, Curtis gave us a crucial practice for politics. Care about the how, not only the what. Yes, policies matter, but our political engagement is also about how we treat each other, how we resolve our differences, like do not lie, like practice loving your enemy, like a refusal to mock your opponents. And all of that, of course, is no small endeavor. That's a small, but not so small take on today's episode. Peace to you, my friend.

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0: Our thanks to all the stellar team that makes this show possible. Christy Bragg, Jacob Lewis, Carriott Harmon, Jason Cheesley, Sophie Byard, Kate Hayes, Mary Evelyn Brown, and Audrey Griffith. Our theme song was composed by Tim Lauer. 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No Small Endeavor is a production of PRX, Tokens Media, LLC, and...
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2: Welcome, friends, to another edition of Economic Update, a weekly program devoted to the economic dimensions of our lives and those of our children. I'm your host, Richard Wolf. Today's program is about an institution, a human institution created by human beings, for human beings, and full of the pros and cons that all institutions exhibit. It is an institution that hasn't lasted forever, and it will not last forever. In other words, it has a life and a death, like all institutions do. I'm talking about the market. And I have to stress, when I talk about the market, that I'm talking about something around which basically a religion has congealed, so that people talk about the market the way they talk about God or gods. The market is some fantastic superhuman, not the creation of people, not full of strengths and weaknesses, not something with a birth, an evolution, and a death. It's as if the market were forever. It isn't. As if it were natural. It isn't. As if we have always had them. We haven't. And as if it is incredibly efficient. It isn't. Some people have always loved markets, just as people have always hated them. They've been a bone of contention, and no effort at suppressing the critics of markets has ever succeeded in doing away with the criticism of markets, which is as powerful as the markets themselves. Markets have been good for some people and bad for others, like any other institution. So let's take a look to see whether I can make the case for what I've just said. So let's begin. What is a market? A market is an institution inserted between two poles, production of goods and services at one end and consumption of the goods and services at the other. So, for example, if you grow your own potatoes, the production, your labor with the soil and the seeds and the watering and the weed, all the work, the production of the finished potato by you, and the consumption of that potato by you or your family, there's no market. You don't take the potatoes you've produced to a place where they go through a procedure called exchange. You give up your potato for something else that someone gives you in exchange, say money, or if not money, something else of value to you, a tomato. You can exchange your potatoes for somebody else's tomatoes. A market is that institution of exchange. When there are markets, goods go through that exchange process on their way from the producer to the consumer. And so now the question arises, the minute you have these things, what's the ratio of exchange? How many dollars do you have to give up to get a pound of potatoes? How many tomatoes might you have to give up to get a pound of potatoes, etc.? In other words, the ratio of exchange, the price, if you want to call it that, is something that happens in the market based on what the demands are of the two sides of the market. And here's what we know about markets. Each side wants to get as much of what it will buy as it can for whatever it has to sell. And on the other side, the same thing. So in fact, both sides, the seller on each side and the buyer on each side, are engaged in a process that I'm going to bluntly call screwing the other guy. You want to give up as few of your tomatoes as possible for each pound of potatoes, because the fewer tomatoes you give up for that pound of potatoes, the more tomatoes you'll have left to exchange for other things. You're better off, better the deal you can negotiate with the potato guy. You want the most potatoes for the least tomatoes. And guess what the guy on the potato side wants? He wants the most of your tomatoes for the least potatoes he has to give up. Markets generate conflict. That's not one of their virtues. As you'll see, it's one of their flaws, and it's going to come back to haunt you. Here's another way to understand what markets do. Markets ration out whatever has been produced. The market is how all the potato producers in any community, whether that community is your village or your state or your nation or the world, whatever the production is, now the question is, who gets the output? Production is what produces output. That's what the words mean. Production of software programs, of ice cream cones, of tissue paper, of jackets, whatever. The production gives you the product. But if we live in an economy, as we certainly do, which has highly developed division of labor, we don't live anymore, as human beings once did, in little isolated farmhouses where we produced and consumed what we produced. In that kind of an economy, we don't need markets very much. I remember visiting households in New England years ago and having the people who lived there tell me how proud they were that they never went to a supermarket, that between their chickens and their cows and their 4 acres, they could grow or raise all their food, all the bases of everything they needed, even their salt, even their sugar, even you name it, they could do it on their own. They didn't have to go to market for anything. Terribly proud. But we live in an economy that's been developed. All of us do. Where there's a high degree of division of labor. You go to work producing something, one or two or three things. And then, after you've finished producing them, you get paid a wage. And with the wage, you go and buy all the other things you consume. You don't make them. You buy them. In other words, you need exchange to take care of your needs, to feed yourself, to clothe yourself, to shelter yourself. You must participate in the market. That's one of the reasons religions developed that look upon the market as this magical thing. I go to work. I work all day in a factory or an office or a store. And at the end of the week, I get an envelope with money or a check that I can cash for money. And then I go into the market and buy all the things I need to consume. I am a prisoner of the market. What do I mean? Well, how much money you get paid determines what you can buy. It's not about how much work you do. It's not how good you are at the job. It's not how hard you work. It's how much you get paid. Because when you go to buy something, they're not interested in how you got the money. They're not interested in whether you work hard or not at all. Whether you begged or borrowed or stole the money, they could care less. They just want the money. So you discover, as a child, that it's all about the money. And therefore, when you look for a job, when you get a job, you're interested in the money. That's not a flaw in your character. That's your adjustment to a system that puts the market in such a position. So it becomes in the interest of everybody to try to build up the price they can get when they sell whatever they have to sell. If it's a realtor, he's going to tell you how wonderful the house or the apartment are that he's trying to sell. Is he telling the truth? Who knows? When will you find out? Too late, after you've paid. So he's going to hype it. Just like the grocer is going to tell you, these are the best strawberries you've ever... Maybe. But you understand, as we are all creatures of advertising, and advertising is everywhere telling you, buy this, buy that, buy this. You'll get this if you buy that. You'll get that if you buy this. On and on. It's endless. We live in a culture that is hysterically market-oriented. It's like a religion. And yet, I'm going to now go through with you all the places that reject markets, that don't want markets, that hate Marxists. I'm going to start with a story that I like to tell my students. I call it my Thanksgiving story. You're home for Thanksgiving. You've just taken an economics course where the teacher has told you the market is this wonderful institution that has brought us to prosperity and is so efficient and all this other junk I'm going to dismantle in the second half of today's show. But before we get to it, you're home for Thanksgiving and you're in love with markets because your teacher persuaded you. And you sit down for your Thanksgiving dinner. And your mother carves up the turkey that she's prepared, and you all enjoy it with the cranberry sauce and the whole bit. And when the dinner is done, your grandmother says to you, sitting across the table, would you please take out the garbage? Sure, you say, that'll be $4. It's a market. I'm telling you that we have a market. You want the garbage out? You got to pay. Your father leans across the table, smacks you across the face, and says, what are you talking about? This is a family. We do things for each other because we love each other, not because we buy and sell. Take that kind of mentality out of here. It destroys the love that a family needs. Wow. Turns out inside the family, we don't divide the labor and do things for each other by buying and selling. We exclude it. Stay with me. We're going to go into this market in much greater detail in the second half of today's show. Welcome back, friends, to the second half of today's economic update. We're engaged here in a critique of the market, an effort to show you what a mixed bag this institution always was. We ended up the first half talking about how inside a household there's a division of labor. You take out the garbage. Mother prepared the turkey. Dad maybe made the stuffing. Aunt Louise, you get the picture. People do different things. They work that out in the family, among the relatives, before. And then they each produce something, and they get together, and they share it. And the turkey goes from the producer, mom, to you, the kid who's consuming. There's no market. And the attempt to introduce a market is punished by exclusion. Let me give you another enormous example. inside every major corporation in America, there is a division of labor. This subsidiary makes these parts. This division of the company makes those parts. Those parts go into the part of another division. Do they buy and sell from each other? No. Is it a market? No. Can outsiders come in and buy? No. Do you try to sell it outside the company? No. It's internal. But it's a division of labor where producer and consumer are different parts of the community, are the employees of the company. They don't in fact, if you study the history of mergers and acquisitions, it's often because the company doesn't want to be dependent on a market. If you have to go to the open market, you don't know what you're going to find. One day to the next, it might be a higher price. Might be somebody else beat you to it. It might be they found a market better somewhere. You don't want to be at risk that way. How do you solve the problem? You buy a company that you normally bought from. You don't buy from it. You buy the company itself, bring it inside your corporate structure, and now you don't have to worry about insecurity. You've got everything under control. Most of our products come from big corporations that have done that. Inside, they don't allow markets. So when you hear them celebrate the market on 4th of July BS opportunity, don't be fooled. It's not about markets. It's about a market outside, not inside the corporation. Let me give you yet another example. Every socialist country, for most of its history, and I'm including here Soviet Union, People's Republic of China, North Korea, Cuba, you name it, has used markets. Markets are not a peculiarity of capitalism. Markets are an institution, has been used by many. If you travel to America, major cities in the American South, you will see at one part or another of downtown a place referred to in the history books as the slave market. That's right. They bought and sold human beings in a market. They even bred human beings. Virginia was famous for it. So markets are not a particularity of capitalism. The New York Times may refer to capitalism as the market system, but that's ignorance that's working there. Feudal Europe for 1,000 years had all kinds of markets, local markets, regional markets, international markets. Socialist countries use markets to this today, right now. If you go to Russia or China, you can go downtown and buy things at the market, kind of like you can here. So what is going on? Well, they discovered something way back with Plato and Aristotle in ancient Greece. People don't learn this because it isn't taught, but Plato and Aristotle didn't like markets. They felt that markets were an institution that destroyed social cohesion. In other words, they tore communities apart. They were against them. They only disagreed about what to do. Plato said, get rid of them. Aristotle said it'll be so disruptive to get rid of them now that we have them that we should find the following solution. Don't get rid of them. Control them. Regulate them. And that's what modern socialist countries do. They have a government agency set the prices. And why is that? Well, that goes back to the basic reality of a market. Remember I said you want to give up as few potatoes as possible for your tomatoes. Every seller of whatever it is tries to drive up the price by holding back the quantity. I'll give you an example from America right now. The price of oil has come down because of a temporary agreement between the United States and Iran about opening the Strait of Hormuz. So the price of oil has come down. Has the price of gasoline come down? not anywhere near as much. Why not? Because the gasoline companies, who are oil companies who've refined the oil to make it into gasoline, they want to make up the profit they didn't have when the price of oil was in trouble. So they're not in any rush. They know by holding back the gasoline, they can keep the price up. They know that in a culture that depends on the car, we're going to have to fill up our cars one way or the other. So they keep the price high. Every capitalist, every company in a market system tries to manipulate the market. The most famous way of doing it, we call that monopoly. That's when you're the only one who produces something. Then you can charge whatever you want. You got no competitors. Nobody is maneuvering to get your customer away. So you can go to town. The big corporations, Apple, Microsoft, Walmart, they developed monopolies, a particular position where they could, you get ready, control the market. We've never had free markets. That's a utopian imaginary. And you know why we call things free market? Because we'd like to believe that there could be a market, hypothetically, which wasn't being manipulated by one or another of the participants. We've never had such a thing. It's purely a utopian dream. Never realized, never realizable. In the socialist countries, you set prices because you want there to be a certain adjustment. You're not going to let, for example, suppose the milk producers, and by the way, in many countries they do this, including parts of the United States, parts of Canada, and so on. Milk producers hold back milk. They either don't let their herds of cows get big enough, or they destroy the milk periodically, plow it under, pour it into the fields. Why? Because if you control the supply, you make it scarce, you can jack up the price. Because some people, here we go now, some people are so attached to

they sell fetches so high a price that they're going to profit. Less milk, higher price. They go for it. What happens? Rich people buy the milk. They can afford it. They don't care. And then they feed it to their cat, whom they adore. Meanwhile, across the street is a family with 10 children that can't afford to buy any milk for any of them because they don't have the money to pay $10 a gallon. The milk is produced. The milk goes to the market. The milk is sold and distributed. But to whom does the market distribute the milk? Answer, to the people with the money to buy. Markets are systems of distributing, and they favor those with the most money. We don't distribute the milk according to whether it's more important to feed children than to feed cats. We might, most of us, agree which is the more important use. The market doesn't care. The market goes to where the money is. Now you can understand rich people like markets because they are favored by the market. The market is not a neutral institution. It never was. The reason we have a religion of markets is because rich people prefer to be able to say, you should do this, not because it's good for me as a rich person, but it's because that's the way the market wants it to be, as if the market were neutral. It isn't. As if the market were some religion, it oughtn't to be. But in our culture, it has become a clever way to get people to accept the way things are when they know that's wrong. It's more profitable to play a market, to make a market, than to deal with the needs people have. And here's some proof. During World War II, economists went to President Franklin Roosevelt and said, we are now fighting World War II against the Germans and Italians in Europe and against the Japanese in the Far East. We are diverting our industrial capacity to producing guns and bullets and planes and ships and missiles and all the rest of the military. And all those resources we are taking away from producing consumer goods. We're saying to our people, we have to cut back on producing food, clothing, shelter, all the things you buy with your money, your wages, because we have to use those resources for military. So there's going to be a real cut in the supply of sugar and meat and gasoline and all these other things. And they said to the president, if you let the market work, those things are going to become very scarce. And the only people who can afford to maintain consumption will be the rich. And that will turn the mass of middle and low-income people against the rich people. And that division will undermine the solidarity we need to fight and win the war. So you can't let the market work. And so we abolish the market in the United States because of its problems. And we substitute ration. The government issued little booklets full of coupons. And if you wanted to buy a gallon of gas, you needed a coupon. If you wanted to buy a quart of milk, a coupon. A pound of sugar, a coupon. Any meat, a coupon. Money didn't do it. A merchant who sold you something for money, any of those listed items and many more, would be arrested and go to jail. He could only sell it for a ration ticket. And how did people get ration tickets? The government distributed them. And how did the government distribute them? According to people's needs. If you had a big family with little children, you got a lot of tickets for milk. And if you were an older couple with four cats, you didn't get any. Wow. And the merchant took the tickets, sold the goods, went to the government, and converted the tickets into the money they needed to do their business. The rationing at a time of need
was a statement, a screaming statement.

0: statement, if you can hear it, that markets are a very questionable way to run a society. Good for the rich and not for almost everybody else. I hope this critical analysis of the markets helps you think clearly about the world we live in and the changes that need to be made. And in any case, I look forward to speaking with you again next week.
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3: This is Green Street, the Environmental Health Show, greenstreetnews.org, Patty and Doug Wood, and our worldwide network of experts here every week to help you navigate your way through this increasingly toxic world. Welcome back. Our food system is in trouble. While the Earth is actually capable of providing enough food for everyone on the planet, political and economic systems have become obstacles to feeding our growing population. While you might think economies of scale and advanced technology would improve the way we grow, transport, and distribute food, the fact is, billions of people around the world go hungry every day. Why is this happening, and what can we do about it? Today on Green Street, we're going to talk about the value of small farms and how the small farm model can provide important lessons about how a food system should operate. That's coming up in a few minutes here on Green Street, but first, some of the headlines of the week from the environmental health world. Patty, what do you got for us this week?
4: Well, I have two short articles, both of which are important. First one was an article that was published in Nature Medicine that highlights the ubiquitous presence of synthetic chemicals in the global food supply and emphasizes the need to transition to a safer, more sustainable food system.
3: I didn't know there was a magazine called Nature
4: Medicine. Nature Medicine. Yeah, through the reliance on synthetic chemicals and the production of ultra-processed foods, the modern globalized food system prioritizes economic considerations like short-term profit and cost efficiency over human health. There's a surprise.
3: Yeah.
4: In addition to scientists, many regulatory bodies have acknowledged the gaps in current chemical policies. In 2016, the European Parliament wrote that existing regulation of food contact materials is insufficient and that there is a general underestimation of their contribution to food contamination. The authors of this article underscore government's critical role in reducing public exposure to harmful chemicals.
3: We're talking mostly about plastic, right? And the way that plastic contacts food and everything is wrapped in plastic and the plastic is getting into the food and, you know.
4: And it's interesting because the cardiologists are quite concerned about this, calling for this stronger protection against these hazards. Maybe because we're finding plastic in plaque in coronary arteries.
3: Yeah, well, we know, quite a buildup.
4: And there are four main pathways for contamination by food contact chemicals. One is food processing. Another is transportation, and then packaging and preparation. I can taste sometimes the Clorox that has been used on a preparation table in a kitchen.
3: Which is required by the Department of Health in most cases, right? So you've got a problem there.
4: Yeah, but they're looking at bigger, more ubiquitous stuff that happens all the time. So anyway, many food contact chemicals have been linked to significant harm to health. And while there are more than 15,000 known food contact chemicals, up to 100,000 are estimated to actually exist.
3: Wow. Didn't we read somewhere that 60% of the American diet is coming from ultra-processed foods?
4: I think it's more like 70.
3: And when you figure in the amount of plastic and the amount of chemicals that are involved in ultra-processed foods, then you begin to see the scope of the problem. You've got an entire population ingesting plastic and chemicals from ultra-processed foods, and fewer people getting their nutrition from whole foods, like you say, foods that have one ingredient, you know, like an apple or a carrot or a potato or a chicken or whatever.
4: Exactly. But all those things have to be prepared. All those things that we're talking about, when you're talking about a whole food, which is providing you with nutrients, those things all have to be prepared. And people are just not willing to spend the time to do that today.
3: And we've lost a little bit of the art of cooking, you know?
4: Oh, yes.
3: You know,
4: oh,
3: people don't have time to cook.
4: The key quote, I think, from this article is that public health should be a priority for policymakers, and the importance of mitigating chemical exposures is still way underappreciated.
3: But the people who consume food don't have a lobbying firm that they've hired in Washington do that.
4: So absolutely not.
3: So it's the food companies that get the regulations that they want.
4: Yep.
3: Right?
4: Yep.
3: All right. That's uplifting. What else you got?
4: Okay.
3: I thought you said you were going to look for good news this week.
4: I heard you say that. I couldn't find it.
3: Yep. Okay.
4: A new review paper published in Frontiers in Public Health details the outdated policies and gaps in oversight and enforcement that characterize the U.S.'s regulatory framework for cell towers, cell phones, Wi-Fi, and wireless radiation.
3: There we go. All right.
4: Yeah. The study provides a clearer understanding of the extent of exposure in a densely populated city like New York, where wireless communication networks are continuously expanding.
3: Yeah.
4: These results are important for policymakers when establishing RF exposure guidelines for the population of New York City and other urban areas across North America.
3: Yeah, but it's one size fits all. It's one exposure limit, and it fits everybody everywhere at all times, and it's 30 years old.
4: Right. So Manhattan had the highest RF levels of all five boroughs, as did commercial areas when compared to residential greenery and underground subway areas in the city. So a plug for spending more time in the subways. Yep. The cellular downlink also remained the dominant source of exposure indoors, with Wi-Fi representing the second largest contributor.
3: Wow.
4: All right, so in short, the FCC has regulatory authority over cell tower and wireless radiation limits in the U.S., but lacks in-house expertise on health.
3: Yeah, they're a communications organization.
4: That's right.
3: No health experience. That's right.
4: No health department.
3: And they're setting the health limits.
4: And so that it says it defers to other agencies such as the FDA, the CDC, NIH, EPA. However, none of these agencies have reviewed the full body of scientific evidence and have conducted little or no meaningful oversight or health risk evaluation.
3: Nobody wants to touch this hot potato. Nobody's going to say we have to cut back on our use of wireless radiation.
4: Human exposure limits for wireless radiation exposure have not changed since 1996 and protect only against short-term heating effects, not the health impacts of long-term exposure.
3: The government is certainly not taking proactive measures to protect people. They're doing what the industry wants, and this is based on science done in the 1980s.
4: Prevention is the cornerstone of public health.
3: There you go.
4: And the U.S. needs to move toward a risk mitigation approach.
3: Yep. All right. Well, don't hold your breath.
4: And don't hold your cell phone next to your head.
3: There you go.
4: Or put it in a pocket.
3: Or sleep with it next to you on the, you know, in the bedroom. All right. Thanks, Patty.
4: You're welcome. Food is big business. The global food market is a $10 trillion industry, and much of that industry is controlled by large international corporations that focused almost exclusively on production and profit. Under this system, plenty of food is produced. But because of this system, billions of people around the world remain food insecure. Our resources are being depleted, and our climate is suffering.
3: Anthropologist and author Dr. Andrew Flax has traveled the world looking at food production with a focus on small farms. And in his new book, Feeding the World as If People Mattered, How Small Farms Produce Value Beyond Yields, he looks at the lessons we can all learn from the small farm model. Patty and I spoke with Dr. Flax last week, and we asked him to talk a little about why he wrote the book. Here's our conversation with Dr. Andrew Flax.
5: So this is a book that's based on around 15 years of anthropological research. I lived in and with these farming families and participated in farm work and did several hundred surveys with groups of folks in South India and Eastern Europe and here in the United States Midwest, all around this idea of what is it that these small farms are doing and what is it mean if they're not producing massive yields for this great goal of feeding the world. And it's an important question. And it took me a solid decade or so to recognize just how misleading that is. Because of course, our planet produces far more food than we need. So much so that here in a country where we produce a tremendous amount of food, no matter how much of it we seem to produce, around 10% of our population is food insecure. We produce so much food that we waste 40% of it at some point between harvest and end consumption. We produce so much corn, for example, that we have to come up with increasingly convoluted ways to use it, like turning as much as 40% of it into ethanol in any given recent year, or feeding it to animals who are not evolved to eat it, or transforming it into high fructose corn syrup. And so after hanging around on these small farms and realizing that in fact, something very important was happening, I then ran into some trouble because I had to describe what that important thing was. And I came upon this idea of not focusing on production, but rather focusing on reproduction. If we want to think about sustainability, as defined by, can we reproduce a way of life and a landscape that would support it? These small farms are incredibly good at doing this in a way that very large monoculture farms are really much more like mines that extract value from a particular area, that enforce a social hierarchy, that allow us to keep on with business as usual until such point that the land is exhausted and they move on and the rest of us are left to clean up the detritus that remains.
6: Yeah. I was just going to say, how do you trace the arc here of how we got off the right track, as you were pointing out?
5: Yeah, that's a great question. That'll vary depending on how we look. Of course, there are still small farms around. But I think the big picture question that you're asking as to how we got onto this track here really begins in a new way with the imperialism of the 1500s or so, and the invention of a new kind of farm and economy and ecology through the form of the plantation. And that plantation has cast such a long hangover over the way that we organize work and nature, society and economy, that one, we don't recognize that these are all the same thing. And two, we're still left with that even in our industrial age. So we can actually trace many of our existing problems in ecologies and economies and societies from this plantation society and this plantation organization of nature and work through industrial era and through to today, where we have issues of massive inequality, environmental harm that persist with us because we're still doing, in many instances, this core plantation model, where we've got extraction, we have monocultures, we have the purpose of agriculture being to maximize the production of one thing, whether or not that helps anybody who actually lives and works in that area.
6: Sure. Yeah.
4: Yeah. Get it.
6: In the northern states, though, it was families moving west, staking out a claim, starting a farm, and that paradigm prevailed for arguably until through the Dust Bowl, you know, the late 1930s, early 1940s. And then what had worked in the South in terms of economy was transferred to the North. And we began to get this, consolidation of farms under giant farms under ownership. And from there it went.
5: Certainly a difference in the Southern plantation economies and slavery and the kinds of production versus some of the Northern styles of agriculture. But within that, there is a lot of similarity. There were quite a number of Southern planters who were effectively homesteaders. A lot of them just lived on hilly territory that was ill-suited for these kinds of plantations, from which we get the derogatory small farming word, hillbillies, those people who are living up on this relatively marginal land. As has been the case throughout history, the most socially marginal people, those people with fewest economic or social standing, are those people pushed to the most marginal soils and lands. This is true around the world. Certainly it was true in those days as well. But even up in the northern economies, there is a bit of a hidden pressure here. And a lot of what I try to draw out in this book, Feeding the World as If People Mattered, is all of the hidden work that often goes uncounted toward making our economies work. We might talk about the taken for granted work of nature through soil fertility and clean water and air, and how we only miss that stuff when it's gone. But we might also talk more domestically about the all too often hidden work of women who make domestic life possible such that wage-earning men could go to work in the first place. None of that would have been possible without the invisibilized work of women, of course. So accounting for that model of military help and political aid in allowing people to come and farm that land in the first place becomes really important, even if we're not talking about the conditions of, like, say, a Southern cotton enslavement and the plantation in that sense. We're still talking very much about land as an imperial conquest, land as something given to people in exchange for the expansion of the state, especially in a place like the United States, as with other settler colonies that would exist here. And the Dust Bowl is such a great moment where all this comes to head, because the ecological seeds that are sown by this deep plowing and the replacement of this prairie ecosystem come to head with this regular catastrophe that happens of droughts and environmental change. And what happens in that, as with any other crisis, the poorest group of farmers are dispossessed of this land. They move west, and a lot of that land gets consolidated and bought up by those remaining interests who are able to. And so we see from that, from a heyday of number of small farms in the United States in and around the 1930s, the consistent decline to today, where there are far fewer farms than existed in the 1930s and less than 1% of our country farms professionally.
4: Okay, so, our angle on farming is that we're looking at the destruction of the soil biology. I mean, it's just, from the use of synthetic fertilizers, from the use of pesticides, and all pesticides contain PFAS, and then they use, sewage sludge because it's cheap or free to use on these big monoculture operations. And so we're looking at the contamination of the food supply at this point. I mean, we just spoke to somebody who wrote a book about the Maine farms that were shut down because of PFAS contamination. And we were talking about particular plants that took up the PFAS more readily than others. It's like arsenic is, taken up by ferns and by rice plants, right? Mm-hmm. Really easily. I want to know what was happening in India and what, were they using sewage sludge over there? And has that been part of the whole, small farmer world globally?
5: I would say that in the United States, and folks may be at times surprised to hear this, that our environmental regulations comparatively are so poor that, in fact, many things that would be illegal in many other contexts are legal here. The United States is a site for the kinds of environmental contamination that you're talking about because those regulations are so poor. Other nations and interests, multinational interests within our country, choose to work in the U.S. because of the dearth of regulation here. It is, in fact, more difficult. It would be more burdensome to do some of that work elsewhere. That being said, in the bigger, in the larger picture that you're talking about, for a very long time, we've thought quite locally about issues, say, of risk or issues of contamination. And unfortunately, what the data is now showing is that this is such a global issue now that there aren't these layers of like elitism and privilege even that can protect people through something like drinking only bottled water or something, or buying only organic food from a place down the road. It rains microplastics from the sky. There is nothing that can protect us from this except for massive collective action.
4: And it rains PFAS from the sky too.
5: Right.
4: I mean, we have atmospheric deposition of two of the most threatening environmental exposures that we've ever had before.
5: Right. And at a certain point, it's going to become increasingly necessary to understand the true drivers of this problem, which are not just like people in general are bad for the environment, but rather this particular mode of action that is enriching very few of us is really bad for all of us, including those people who are at the top of this social and economic hierarchy. The 1% also are drinking PFAS. And as we get better at understanding that there is, you know, there's no justice for some of us without justice for all of us, we're going to have to grapple with that fact that privilege won't protect the wealthy homes from wildfires or the plastics and PFAS in the rainwater.
4: That's a great book title, though. The 1% are also drinking PFAS.
6: So, Patty, you can write that book. So,
4: no.
6: So, Andrew, so we've got this system now. What's the recipe for fixing it?
4: Not to put you on the spot.
5: What a good question. I like to think it scales. So the recipe for fixing PFAS from the sky is a global question, and that needs to be tackled globally. But let's start on a lower scale. Because if the question is more like, there's something wrong with our food system, it's making us unhealthy, we don't need to always act as if we're dictators of the earth or try to solve like climate change today. Because those are big problems, and that can feel, you know, existentially draining, and that doesn't really help anybody.
6: Right.
5: So let's think it scales. If we're concerned about our food and our health and the people who and environments that get that to us, you know, we can think very locally about developing new relationships with the foods and plants around us. We can have our gardens that would require some safe space and safe earth to grow it in. Which can be challenging depending on where we're at. And we can explore older traditions like food preservation, say taking advantage of here, it's summer now, taking advantage of all the food that's growing now that won't be growing in the winter, like pickling and canning and doing that work. One of the great lessons of small-scale agriculture is that you have seasonal over-harvesting. You must share. And so developing those relationships is a form of mutual aid that can pay lots of benefits down the line. Mm-hmm. If we're looking more at the regional level, we need to make sure that we've got safe land to grow this food in and safe water to drink. And so that's more of a local political action question. Is there regulatory possibility for us? Do we have some way of governing these local resources? It turns out in many situations, this is something studied by the environmental economist Eleanor Ostrom, who won a Nobel Prize for this work. It turns out that small groups of people at kind of a regional level are really, really good at managing common pool resources like clean air and clean water. If we let them, they're much, much better than people, individuals with private property who are trying to manage that resource. And they're much, much better than governments trying to manage it over a much larger period of time. So let local groups of people kind of govern these common pool resources. At the, you know, global level, we need some new way of infusing democracy into how we manage these resources and how we punish people who break these rules. And that requires some combination of regulation, some combination of new political orders, some combination of redistribution of power here. One of the difficult things that we're increasingly dealing with when we ask these sorts of questions is that this particular iteration of what our economic and political systems look like in the year 2026 seems to be really hell-bent on trying to accumulate as much wealth with as few people as possible while cannibalizing all of the efforts that all the rest of us are doing. There is no capitalism that functions without moms packing lunches so that kids can go to school and be members of the workforce. And yet we're seeing massive cuts to public education. There is no capitalism that can function without soil fertility. And yet we're not seeing the sorts of investments in carbon sequestration that would allow those farms to function. There is no capitalism that can function forever in an increasingly erratic climate because insurance wouldn't cover the sorts of damages to private property that we're talking about. And yet we don't see a whole lot of long-term investment in the kinds of stability there. So something must break there, because the current model that those in power seem to be doubling down on refuses to pay the investment costs that allow that to continue. So it will break because it's cannibalizing the very things that it depends on to create value. I just hope that we don't do it that way. when things break, a lot of people hurt. One of the examples that I look at in the book comes from Bosnia, where Yugoslavia, a socialist state, dissolved. We saw the collapse of a government. We saw a genocidal civil war. And now in this mountainous region in the Balkans, we're seeing climate change, because climate change is much more readily apparent in mountain environments where the climate zones can be very, very small.
4: Yeah.
5: So I hope that we don't have to go through the collapse of a country and a civil war and a degraded environment before we start doing what a lot of these folks that I met in Bosnia are doing, which is investing heavily in systems of mutual aid through rural allotment gardens that allow people to kind of get by and continually help each other out. I would hope that we can invest in a solidarity economy that comes before all of that. Whether or not my hopes, you know, come to pass is a different question. But there are these things that we can do at these different scales. And what's nice is that everybody I talk about in the book is already solving these problems. We just need to pay attention more to them.
4: So I have a question. So since we're talking about these life-giving resources, you know, food and water and air and so on, that we all need and every living thing needs, why is this not talked about? Why are we not prioritizing this? I understand that the media doesn't talk about it because they're looking at who their advertisers are, right? And you don't want to bite the hand that feeds you. But how else do you think we can make, I mean, other than on our radio show, this kind of information gets to the general public? Because I think they do understand it. And I think that just a few conversations with Andrew or listening to him talk about these things would really get groups of people together. And that's what you're going to need. How do you think that can happen? I mean, we're just in a void here.
5: I would agree, and I would hope that these aren't too terribly complicated of topics. What we often struggle with, or at least what I often struggle with, is trying to articulate the value of these things that are so often discounted. And so that takes me back to this idea of all the invisible work that allows us to go off and do stuff in the first place. Yeah. A model that's talked about sometimes in these conversations is the diverse economy. And something that people use to illustrate this diverse economy is this idea of an iceberg. So at the top of an iceberg, that stuff that you can see if you're floating above the water is all the visible things in an economy: wages, capital, consumption, production. The stuff that makes kind of good economic sense. But there's a whole world of ice below there that makes all of that possible in the first place, let alone lots of other different ways that we might organize ourselves. We do plenty of economic activity that is ill-defined by capital, wages, production, and consumption. Perhaps someone listening to this radio show, you know, helped a friend move or cooked a meal for somebody else or did some kind of favor for somebody with the general hope that when they might ask of that same person at some point in the future, they might get a meal, they might get a favor, they might help that out. Not with any specific ledger book, but just knowing that if I put something good out there, something might come back to me. This is an incredibly human thing to do. So helping, being pro-social, thinking of the economy in these diverse ways is an incredibly important part of our human lineage. It's quite artificial that we would only see making money and only this kind of making money as the end all and be all of civilization. One thing that you readily see on a small farm is that these are not people who can outrun the cost of doing business. So if you don't take care of your soil and your water on a small farm, you have to live with that. And you either can't farm anymore or you have to fix that problem, which is very, very different, say, from a mine or a monoculture plantation or CAFO that kind of functions as a mine, where they're just extracting value from this one place. And when it's done, they leave.
6: Yeah.
5: The old fashioned saying for this was, one of the nastiest goals of a business would be to privatize the profits while commonizing all the costs. But that's in fact something that we see. But you can't do that in quite the same way on a small farm. And so they're really great places to look for all of this diverse economic activity. And what I think we really need, Patty, to get back to your proper question there, one of the things that we really desperately need is a way to articulate these values and to have a vocabulary, to have this kind of conversation in the first place, a broader sense of everything that goes into what we see as value, and to recognize it properly as value against much of what we're taught and told is the real point of doing everything, which is to run everything like a business. Most businesses fail. That's not a gamble we can take for things that nourish life.
3: 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That's going to do it for our show today. 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Patty and I will be back next week with another edition of Green Street. 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

0: 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Goodbye.
1: And that right there was Chatbot. Don't like it as well. This right here is DJS with the latest in tech as well. 100.7, 88.5 FM, KMUZ Turner, and also KTUP and KMWV Dallas, 98.3 HD2, and streaming worldwide at KMUZ.org. Also, did I mention there is an app as well available on the iOS App Store for iPhone and Google Play Store for Android devices as well? And good evening, everyone. It is DJS once again with the latest in tech overall. And we're going to get this show started right here as well. And we've been talking about it for the longest time. We'll continue to talk about it for I would say the year, just because it is 2026. And it seems to be an ongoing topic that is happening, and that is data centers and artificial intelligence and overall AI. Just the word AI, you know, when you hear of the word AI, what do you think? Do you think more I, like the iPhone, the iPod, the iPro Max series of devices as well? Or do you think more are Doom or Doomsday or more on the I guess you could say more on the, not necessarily complaining side of things, but more on the side of one more thing you have to learn, and it's one more thing you have to get over it as well. Just like these chatbots, whenever you call, say your phone company, your phone provider, your internet provider, whenever you call even the bank, or even, you know, whenever you call your insurance company as well, they all have chatbots, and it's not going away. And now they even have it in iPhones as well, where when you call someone, it will say this person has a so-and-so thing set. If you leave your name and reason for calling, I will see if they are available. And that is actually something that was introduced recently with the latest iOS series in iOS. I believe it's iOS 26. That's something that has been recently introduced as well. And that's just, you know, it's one of those things where, is it something that's just going to continue to be on in our daily lives? Or will we eventually get tired of it and demand these companies do some changes about it? Who knows? I like to be more optimistic. I like to be more hopeful of the future, as they like to call it, especially with all these chatbots and all this AI that's happening as well. But speaking of the future, one main thing that I wanted to talk about today, it was, we've been talking about it for a while, but we're going to have to talk about it again. And that is data centers as well. As many of you have probably heard or have seen on social media, if you've been logged into Facebook or Instagram or any of the social media accounts as well, or even YouTube as well, you know, that can be considered a social media account, or LinkedIn as well. Any of those ones, you can see recently that data centers, or there is a data center that is being planned on being built in Salem, Oregon, as well. And then normally, I generally like to stay away from politics as well, but this seems to be something that is involving, you know, our local city officials as well. And for that, it seems to be, you know, it hasn't been received well. And that is due to, in part, of the fact that the officials for Salem, Oregon signed an NDA that prohibited them to talk about or even mention anything regarding this data center that was being built. And so for this entire time that we've been talking about how data centers are not necessarily good for the environment, you know, there's different ways to build these data centers that are more sustainable, more environmental friendly, where you don't have to use a lot of these closed loop systems. You know, there's different options. But a data center is being built. They're planning on building one in Salem, Oregon. And it is a very, I would say it's a very crucial time with this data center that's being built as well, because it's gotten to a point where if they proceed to build this data center and the residents of Salem, Oregon, if everyone says no, do not build a data center here, and they still continue to build the data center, what does that say about our elected government officials? What does that say about people that are voted they were elected. You know, you and I voted for these folks to be a city official. What does that say about their character or them? Because overall, you know, the definition, and this is not just anything made up, this is just the definition of what it means to be a government elected official. That definition essentially is an elected government official is a person chosen by citizens through a vote to represent them, make laws, and manage public resources. Key roles include policies, setting budgets, and this is the key word, serving the community. You know, overall, as an elected official, your core duties are writing, changing, and voting on rules that govern society, managing money, deciding how public tax money is spent on services like schools, roads, and safety. And the third one is representing people, you know, listening to citizen concerns and speaking for their needs in government overall. You know, and there is some responsibilities for that is that public trust, you know, where you know, quote unquote, in theory, you're supposed to act with honesty and following ethical rules as well. And there is some form of accountability as well, where you're answering to the voters who put you in office, and especially when you face re-elections as well, and even collaboration, you know, where you work with other leaders and other government workers to solve local or national problems that affect your state, or if your state is affecting other, you know, national issues as well. And even the IRS says, is this is straight from the IRS. That a government official may be a disqualified person for the tax on self-dealing. However, the tax will be imposed only if the government official knows the act is an act of self-dealing. But I think that's more on the tax side of things as well. But overall, when you are an elected official, you work for the people as well. And one thing that it's gotten a lot of mixed reviews, and I'm not going to necessarily comment on my take on it, just more on the facts of what was happening or what is happening. And right now the take on that is, or the facts are, a company called Verus. I'm really bad at pronouncing the names of these data centers as well. But overall, the company called Verus, I believe, they're planning on doing a data center. There's a project that they got going on. It was recently posted as of July the 14th of 2026. A latest update was July the 19th of 2026. Essentially, the synopsis is Verus, a new wave data center developer, is exploring development of a potential data center operation to be located in the Mill Creek Corporate Center. The proposal is called Oakline at Mill Creek. With new development comes questions from community members about possible benefits and implications. And the city of Salem does have, you know, a area where you can get feedback, or you can provide feedback on the Verus data center project. The statement from the Salem city manager stated, Verus' proposal represents a potential opportunity for Salem. The city of Salem is committed to carefully evaluating the proposal and taking necessary steps to ensure it aligns with our community's long-term interest. The Salem city manager had stated, as part of our normal process, we will continue to evaluate the proposal's economics benefits, infrastructure needs, environmental impacts, and overall community considerations. We are encouraged by Verus' interest in protecting the environment at the proposed site, creating high-paying jobs for our future, and contributing to a more diverse local economy. We will keep the community informed as the process moves forward. And I'm going to get a little bit more into the corporate side of things, just because over at work, you know, we talk about Q1, Q2, Q3, Q4. That just basically means the time of the year. You know, most companies or organizations, they go by quarters. So if you take 12 months out of the year, You divide that into to four, you get quarter one, quarter two, quarter three. The timeline indicates here for Q3 of 2026 and Q4 of 2026 is project development for the land use. The timeline for Q1, Q2, and Q3 of 2027 is for the plan review and permitting. And then the timeline for Q4 of 2027 is the construction and inspect. For basically all of Q1, 2, 3, and 4 of 2028, and Q1 and Q2 of 2029 as well. And the are wanting to get public input on Q1 of 2027. So with the announcement that was made last week, they're wanting to get public input on that on Q1 of 2027. So that's essentially the first 3 months of 2027. Overall, the timeline that they have proposed for the community benefits are going to be from the end of Q4, so essentially the last 3 months of 2026, all the way up to Q3 of 2028. And that's essentially the after the summer. So I guess you could say in July, August, September, or no, May, July, June, July, and August. Overall, they're still going to get, you know, public inputs from the community benefit agreements throughout the Qs, ones, two, and threes, and fours. And overall, this is kind of just an estimated timeline that can change to a variety of factors and conditions, as they have stated and posted on the cityofsalem.net as well. And some questions and answers concerning the various projects, you know, the project statuses. They did post like a Q&A as well on the website. And it does say project status, you know, question is, why are we hearing about this company's interest in Salem now? And the answer is, you know, it can take time, sometimes years, from a company's initial inquiry to site a facility, any community, to proceeding through the development process. Responses to initial inquiries allow companies to evaluate available land of their proposed need, whether the employment base is sufficient, and whether road, water, sewer, and electrical capacity are sufficient to support the development. Another question that was posted, you know, within the Q&A online says, what decisions have been made? Answer to that is, the proposal remains in the early stages. If the company considers Salem a viable site for a potential investment, they would likely move into a formal development application process. As a formal proposal moves forward, we will continue evaluating the fit of the company to our community. The proposal will be reviewed through the city's planning, development, building, utility, and regulatory processes, which will include protections for heritage oak trees. In the formal stage, the status of a development application is accessible on the city's website. The question that was also posted is, what type of customers will the data center host? Answer to that is, according to the cityofsalem.net, the company operates as a developer and landlord and leases space within the data center to end users. This is a common model around the country, and end users can range from one primary tenant dozens of tenants. Another question is, who owns the property that is being cited? We understand the property is owned by the state of Oregon. And this is I would say this is a really good question. Is someone did state, or, you know, common question was, why wasn't the public told sooner? The city was under a non-disclosure agreement on July the 8th, 2026. The city was released from its non-disclosure agreement. At the next opportunity for the city manager to address the full council as well as the community in an open public forum at the July 13th council meeting, the city manager informed the council about the project. And, you know, they get into the non-disclosure agreement, essentially NDA. What is the City of Salem's policy or policies regarding non-disclosure agreements? The answer to that is, non-disclosure agreements are at the request of a company or developer, typically during their due diligence period, while they determine project fit and viability. When companies are evaluating potential locations for significant investments, they often request confidentiality during the early stages of discussions. This is a common practice in economic development because companies may be evaluating multiple locations and sharing proprietary information about their business plans, operations, technology, investment levels, or site requirements. As proposals move to more formal public processes, those agreements are often lifted. Another question is the City of Salem currently under any other NDAs regarding possible data center projects? The Varis project is the only non-disclosure agreement that the city has entered into regarding data centers. The city is not currently under other non-disclosure agreements with respect to data centers. And another question is, what are any other standing NDAs for? The answer is, within this area of economic development, the city has an annual disclosure, non-disclosure agreement with the Oregon Employment Department for evaluation and planning for economic development programs. Another question is, who signed or authorized the NDA with Varis, and when did the city's confidentiality obligations end? And the answer to that is, the city manager signs non-disclosure agreements. The non-disclosure agreements for this project was executed in March of 2025, as the city manager shared in her comments at the opening of July the 13th, 2026 city council meeting. It is typically for projects that are early in development to remain at a technical staff level until they are ready to move to the formal permitting process. In June of 2026, the city manager was verbally updated that the proposal was moving forward to the next step, and that the company would like to schedule a meeting with city manager. I'm really bad at pronouncing the name, so apologies. I'm just going to spell it out. Namburi. I don't want to mispronunciate it. SEDCOR is the company, and then PGE. Once informed of the project status, the city manager took steps to seek the city's release from the non-disclosure agreements so information about the project could be shared publicly. On July 8th of 2026, the city was released from its non-disclosure agreement at the next opportunity for the city manager to address the council and the community in an open public forum. The city manager informed the council about the project at the July 13th, 2026 city council meeting. The other question is, how do companies approach the city that may be interested in locating here? And who is usually involved when a company is interested in locating in Salem? The answer to that is, the city regularly works with prospective businesses through this type of process. These discussions typically involve the company, SEDCOR, Business Oregon, and the appropriate city technical staff. The purpose is to understand whether the necessary infrastructure exists for the company to operate, whether their type of use is allowed, as well as the applicable land use requirement for the site, and whether there are other opportunities or challenges to be addressed to the site proposed for the use. And the big question that a lot of folks, I know, this is a question that I had as well, is, how did Varis approach the city with its proposal? With regard to the Varis data center proposal, which city departments are charged with discussing these matters with SEDCOR and Varis? As referenced in the answer to that is, as referenced in the city manager's opening remarks on July 13th of 2026, under the NDA, staff had one introductory meeting with the company, followed by three technical meetings to understand proposed site design, proposed transportation.

you know, I have my own, you know, thoughts and comments regarding that as well. But here with the Ladies in Tech, we like to just give the information as transparent as can be as well. We can get into how they say the meat and potatoes afterwards as well. And, you know, one thing that was talked about was the zoning and land use process. And one, you know, Q&A question that was asked is, because data centers are permitted under the property's current zoning, what decisions remain to influence whether or how the project proceeds? The first screening is whether the data center use is allowed in the area it is proposed. Data centers are an allowed use in land zoned for employment centers in Salem, like the Mill Creek Corporate Center and the Salem Revised Code reference for allowable uses in employment centers. The zone use has been in place since 2005. The Unified Development Code, adopted in 2014, included data centers as an allowed use in employment center zones. The Mill Creek Corporate Center was designed to host larger industrial companies, and the Mill Creek Urban Renewal Area was formed in 2005 to prepare 828 acres for industrial development. The next screening occurs through the formal development review process. If the company considers Salem a viable site for a potential investment, they would like to move into the formal development land use and permitting process. As a formal proposal moves forward, we will continue evaluating the potential impacts of the project to our community. The proposal would be reviewed through the city's planning, development, building, utility, and regulatory processes, which includes protections for heritage oak trees. In the formal stage, the status of a development application is accessible on the city's website. If the company proposal meets the intent of the land use establishment in Salem Revised Code, this review remains administrative. Recent changes in state law restricts local government from engaging in policy level review of this type of administrative land use proposal. I'll say that again. Recent changes in state law restrict local governments from engaging in policy level review of this type of administrative land use proposal. Another question is, what public notice, comment, hearing, and appeal opportunities will residents receive before the project is finalized? The answer to that is, as they state, the land use process will provide an opportunity for public comment. Public notice is provided of a formal development application in accordance with state law to the Neighborhood Association and neighborhood property owners. There is a 14-day comment period. After a decision is issued, there is a 15-day appeal period during which an appeal could be filed and there would be a public hearing. Once they have a land use approval, the application is not appealed or all appeals are exhausted. The applicant would then need to obtain construction permits for infrastructure and site development, as well as building permits. Additional state and or federal permits may be required previous to construction. The other question is, how can residents provide feedback on this project? That's definitely a good Q&A question. And the answer to that is, members of city council and staff are receiving comments and questions from constituents and the media. We are adding questions and answers to our webpage regularly. There will be several opportunities to provide feedback on this project. The company has plans for community engagement. Staff and the city council continue to remain available for feedback on this project proposal. Another Q&A is, how will company interest be considered if this project advances? Can we trust the company's claims? And that's the big one, because that one right there, you know, you hear it time and time again. Little tangent here real quick, and I do apologize if you're trucking along listening to the Q&As that was posted on the cityofsalem.net. But that is something that, you know, has been stated again and again as well. And one of those claims is the closed loop systems for data centers. You know, is that something that Veris for this project, is that something that they are also going to claim as part of

their environmental, you know, awareness for these data centers, you know, because overall, if you haven't been, you know, keeping up with a lot of this technology stuff as well, essentially, these data centers run off of a closed loop system. And what that essentially means is, here, I'm just making sure I get the right information for these data centers. Basically, with the closed loop system, the engineer to essentially cool all of these, basically the, so imagine, you know, a big room full of just servers and, or basically computers, you know, those old school computers that were the big boxes. Just imagine all of those in a big room. And, it essentially, with the cooling of it, because these computers do get warm, you know, with everyone attempting to use it, especially with, you know, for example, ChatGPT, you know, or Gemini, or all of these AI, you know, chatbots that we like to use as well. It recirculates, essentially, it recirculates a fixed volume of sealed fluid, in this case, water or glycol, through pipes to absorb heat from servers. Overall, so there's kind of like a water energy trade-off. Overall, while closed loop systems are highly water efficient, they can present energy trade-offs. You know, dry heat exchangers require the circulating coolant to operate at lower temperatures in warm climates. You know, achieving this target without evaporation relies heavily on mechanical chillers and fans, which can drive up electricity consumption as well. And that kind of has been the overall, I guess you could say, hot take on the closed loop systems and why it can be a little bit, there's so many moving parts with these closed loop systems. So, and that's generally why, you know, the public and other parts of the state have, you know, residents in other states and cities and towns and counties have stated, you know, we've been told about this closed loop system. We've been told these data centers don't ruin the environment. Overall, that isn't necessarily always the case as well. Business Insider had their own, you know, information that they had posted about as well, you know, and even tech leaders, you know, there's been a lot of tech leaders that have pushed back on other data centers as well. In the right now, one of the main ones in the spotlight is this person named Kevin O'Leary. And if you don't know who that is, just watch Shark Tank and you'll see who Kevin O'Leary is right away, because he is very, very, I guess you could say he's more of a tougher shark. If you want to call that as well, he's very cut and throat and dry, as they like to say as well. You know, some of his deals are good. Some of his deals, no tea, no shade, how they say. But if you know a little bit about business, you know, he's definitely a shark. You know, he'll take over your business, as they like to say, as a shark does, quote unquote. But overall, you know, there's just been a lot of misclaims that have been stated from these data centers as well. You know, the overall claim, the main claim is data centers don't really affect the environment. And the claim on that is there are some cases where, for example, there was a bacteria that was traced back to an AI Meta data center. And the bacteria, let me just get this correctly here as well. So essentially there was a Meta AI data center that was linked to a rare bacteria in the city's water system as well. And it was over in Cheyenne, Wyoming.
A rare bacterium was detected in reclaimed water and reclaimed waste after wastewater from a Meta AI data center's commissioning entered the system. Though not in drinking water, officials worried about aerosolized exposure in public areas. This marks the first report microbial contamination linked to an AI data center. While the incident occurred during commissioning, not regular operations, it highlights public health risks akin to Legionnaires outbreaks from cooling systems. The event underscores the AI expansion impacts impacts communities, demanding public health be a consideration for data center as well. Because, you know, the overall, it is something that's just been talked about quite a bit and will continue to be talked about, is the boom in AI data centers. You know, it's you know, it is very concerning as well when you find a microbial contamination that raises concerns beyond water usage as well. And it is something that was recently found in the city of Cheyenne near the border with Colorado, a rare bacterium called, it's got a fancier name to it, so I'm not going to butcher that name as well, but Google is free. I don't want to mispronounce the name, but it was detected in the city's reclaimed water system in February from wastewater overall from the construction and commissioning of a Meta AI data center. It entered the city's wastewater network, the finding resulting in a temporary shutdown of parts of the system while officials carried out remediation work. And then that bacteria is an environmental bacteria found in soil and water, and reported infections are rare. When infections do occur, they have generally involved people with significant underlying health conditions or compromised immune systems. And that's the key word right there. Significant underlying health conditions or compromised immune systems. You know, those compromised immune systems are, you know, not necessarily the normal person that's working there 9 to 5, not necessarily going to have a compromised immune system, but your parents, you know, the folks that have those compromised immune system, this bacteria can be, I guess you could say, a little dangerous to them as well. And that leads us back to that closed loop system and the claims. And can we trust the company's claims? And that question that from that Q&A was, I'll just remind it again, how will community interest be considered if this project advances? Can we trust the company's claims? And the answer to that is they broke it down into three. So we have three primary opportunities to ensure that our community interests are protected. Number one, through the development review process. Number two, through a community benefits agreement. And number three, conservation easement as well. So we're breaking it down here for you. Number one, the development review process takes into account the city's land use regulations. The proposal will be reviewed through a city's planning, development, building, utility, and regulatory processes, which will include protections for heritage oak trees. In the formal stage, the status of a development application is accessible on the city's website. Number two, the city and the company plan to enter into a community benefits agreement, or a legally binding enforceable tool that allows communities to secure commitments from data center developers for things of community interest as we learn more about projected utility use and begin to discuss other opportunities for community benefits. We can learn more about accountability measures into the community benefit agreement framework. In other communities, community benefit agreements may speak directly to workforce development, employment, site improvement, residents' digital access, well-being, and more. And the third one, Veris has expressed interest in conservation easement for the preservation of heritage oak trees on the site. An easement is permanently attached to the land itself rather than to a specific owner, meaning it runs with the land and automatically transfers to new owners if the property is sold as well.
And, you know, we get to the, I guess you could say, meat and potato parts, you know, the community impacts, because overall, that seems to be the main question that everyone, you know, was kind of reading the comments for the these posts that were done on Instagram and Facebook. And everyone was saying, how is this going to affect us as well? You know, how will this affect us, for me and my family and all of my loved ones, as they say. And this is the part where they did post a Q&A as well for community impacts. And that is, what are the projected electricity demand, water use, wastewater output, noise, backup generator use, fire risk, and emergency response needs for this project? The answer to that, it's still kind of in the works. And it leaves a lot of open-ended questions, and it still leaves a lot of, I would say, uneasement. But the answer to that is, the city has not yet received an application from the company. Once a development application is submitted, we will continue evaluating the fit for the company to our community. The proposal would be reviewed through the city's planning, development, building, utility, and regulatory processes, which includes protections for heritage oak trees. In the formal stage, the status of a development application is accessible on the city's website. And the main question a lot of folks are asking is, who will pay for required electrical, water, sewer, road, fire, and emergency service upgrades, including long-term maintenance and replacement costs? Through the pre-application process and more community conversations, the city makes sure the development projected for the site occurs in a way that fits with our community and directly benefits our community. The city and the company plan to enter into an agreement, community benefit agreement, or a legally binding enforceable tool that allows communities to secure commitment from data center developers for things of community interest. In other communities, community benefit agreement may speak directly to workforce development, employment, site improvements, residents' digital access, well-being, and more. And then this is definitely a question that I know a lot of Salem residents have asked. Will my electricity rates go up? The answer to that, from what they're stating, is there are new tariffs specific to data centers. So, comma, adding this use won't directly impact community electricity rates. The Oregon Public Utility Commission recently approved PGE request to establish a separate rate structure for large data centers. Under that decision, data center customers will see an average 29% increase in rates, while residential customers are expected to see an average 1.3 decrease. Varis also participated in the rate structure discussions and supported the changes as well. And that one is definitely a very, very important answer as well, and a definitely important Q&A question overall, is because, you know, you want to, as a resident, if you live here, you know, if you live in the area, especially if you live near Mill Creek, your question is, will my electricity rates go up? And they have stated, you know, and I'm just, you know, announcing it, you know, post talking about it as well, because, you know, things can change, as they like to say. A lot of these disclosures, you know, things can be updated and things can change over time. But as of July the 21st, 2026, cityofsalem.net has posted, the Oregon Public Utility Commission recently approved PGE, I believe that's Portland General Electricity, request to establish a separate rate structure for large data centers. Under that decision, data center customers will see an average 29% increase in rates, while residential customers are expected to see an average 1.3% decrease. Varis also participated in that rate structure discussions and supported the changes. And one question is,
What tax abatements, enterprise zone benefits, or other public incentives are being considered? The answer to that is, we understand the company may be eligible for an enterprise zone tax abatement, having submitted to the Marion County Assessor on May the 27th of 2026. Their request was approved for 3 years abatement. A standard 3-year enterprise zone application does not require city council approval. And one question is the jobs, not the Steve Jobs of the world, but jobs overall. And the question is, how many jobs are expected if this proposal moves forward? The answer that has been posted on that is, the company anticipates bringing 75 permanent new high paying jobs to Salem as well. And I don't know about you and I, but when it comes to math and the statistics and the numbers as well, that essentially means for a $5.1 billion investment, and this is just all math because they're the investments that they're planning on doing is $5.1 billion as well. For a $5.1 billion investment, they're going to be bringing 75. That's what they're indicating. They're indicating to bring in 75 permanent new high paying jobs to Salem as well. And if you do the math, that means the company is investing $5.1 billion to bring in 75 new high paying jobs to the city of Salem, Oregon. The overall population of Salem, Oregon had an estimated in 2026 was roughly about 182,900 residents. So that means for a $5.1 million investment, of those 182,900 residents, 75 of those will be getting a high paying job as well. Statistically, math wise, I kind of myself question where the, I guess you could say, idea behind that is as well. Because, in a way, that's essentially 75 of 182,000, 900 doesn't look good statistically. That's essentially 0.0004% of the affected population for the city of Salem, Oregon as well. So with this $5.1 billion investment, you're able to financially impact positively 0.0004% of the residents of Salem. And even then, who knows, maybe those 75 permanent new high paying jobs don't necessarily go to any of the residents that live here in the city of Salem. Maybe they get other folks that are from outside of Salem, whether it's Portland or Eugene or even, Eastern Oregon as well. But overall, the answer to that is, the company anticipates bringing 75 permanent new high paying jobs to Salem. The other question is, are there any financial impacts to the city of this type of proposal? The company's investment in our community is projected to be more than $5 billion. The city's current tax base is approximately $16.7 billion. The company's investment would be taxable, and after the first 3 years, those tax revenues would flow to the city's general fund to help pay for city services like police, fire, and other services, as well as the community services levy. A portion of the bill paid by the company would generate funds for general fund services through the city's franchise fee, which assesses 5% to all utilities using the city's right-of-way. This fee is assessed on telephone, electricity, natural gas, cable providers, and City of Salem utilities, waste, wastewater, and stormwater. And final two questions that they have the Q&A is, will there be other data centers moving into Salem? The potential for additional data centers is limited,
There are very few sites in Salem that have the necessary acreage and zoning to support data center development. And another final question, you know, that has been posted as well is, are all data centers the same? And the answer to that is, data centers vary significantly in size, design, and operations. They can differ in energy demand, water use, cooling technology, employment levels, and environmental impacts. Questions regarding electricity demand and potential impacts to other utility systems are important. You know, initial conversations suggest the proposed facility would be designed as a low water consumption data center as well. And those are just the initial conversations that they've had. From what it indicates here with the company, with the proposed facility, where they're designing it to be a low water consumption data center as well. You know, and there's definitely a lot more questions that, you know, I'm sure everyone here has, if you're listening as well, regarding this data center that is being proposed over by the Mill Creek Corporate Center as well. And the neat thing is, with this Varis Mill Creek Data Center project, the City of Salem, so if you go to the cityofsalem.net as well, where they have the community questions Q&A under Connect with Us, they have where it says news, and the news that shows the you know, the Varis Mill Data Center project, all the way down to the very, very bottom, it does show here there is a Q&A form where you can fill out your name, if you're a resident of the City of Salem, and what ward do you reside, as well. So whether it's Ward 1, Ward 2, I believe all the way up to Ward 8, or you can even say, I'm not sure, I prefer not to say, I do not live in the City of Salem. And they even have like a little area that shows you what ward you would essentially be from. And it even says, you know, what would you like the City of Salem to know about this project? Would you like a response from the city? And so that is kind of really interesting and really neat to definitely see what the City of Salem is doing, is where they're just definitely being just a little bit more transparent after they proposed the NDA that, or after they disclosed the NDA that they had signed as well. But that leaves a kind of a main question, and I'll leave it at that. Is the main question, and a lot of folks have been also asked about as well, is should elected officials sign NDAs for data centers while they are in office because they are an elected government official as well? And there's a lot of, I guess you could say, left, right, and center information regarding that. Whether elected officials should sign non-disclosure agreements for data centers is definitely a major debate, with critics arguing it harms local democracy and transparency, while supporters view it as a standard practice to protect corporate investments. Some arguments, you know, and this is kind of the meat and potatoes that I wanted to talk about overall, is arguments against elected officials signing NDAs are, it undermines democracy. It keeps citizens in the dark about major local infrastructure projects, zoning changes, and resource consumptions until deals are nearly finalized. It can cause conflict of interest, where essentially it creates an official's primary accountability, or it shifts an official's primary accountability from their voting constituents to a private corporation. Because when you sign an NDA, you're basically saying, I'm in the interest of this corporation because they're making me sign this NDAs where I can't talk about, you know, these deals that are going on, even though I myself signed up to be an elected official for my constituents, as we established at the definition of what it means to be an elected government official. And there has been, you know, there's legislative pushback. You know, several states have introduced bipartisan bills to ban or restrict public officials and local governments from binding themselves to confidentiality clauses for corporation, for private corporations or corporate developments as well. You know, for example, there is in Ohio where they want to limit NDAs to kind of fix public record laws for data centers and other economic development
as well. And there's a lot of lawmakers that are considering limits on local government use of

non-disclosure agreements over in, I believe it was in Minnesota. They posted in March of 2026 from the League of Minnesota Cities as well. It looks like it's an organization, but they have, you know, spurred by recent data center proposals where local officials signed confidentiality agreements. Lawmakers are considering limits on when non-disclosure agreements can be used as well. And there's just a you know, a big take on this as well, where too often local officials sign non-disclosure agreements that keep the public in the dark about tech companies' overall plans. And, you know, some folks are even saying policymakers need to rein them in as well. And you know, there's companies that are posting articles as well. One news headline that they called it was data centers and the abuse of secrecy as well. And there was a tech worker that said, I know what it is to be kept in the dark, being a resident, desperately fighting to be heard, even in a small town of fewer than 4,000 people. The democratic process where my voice is supposed to matter has been hijacked by big tech. That's just overall, you know, that person's feeling of what they felt like to be left out in the dark when their local official signed an NDA as well. And it's been a big debate that's happening as well, where the agreements for elected officials signing NDA, is it economic development? You know, proponents and economic agencies argue that NDAs are standard tools used nationwide to protect proprietary business data, while tech companies weigh multi-million dollar investments. And again, with economic development, arguments for elected officials signing an NDA are securing investments. Supporters claim that without early confidentiality, companies may bypass communities entirely and take their jobs and tax revenue to competing regions as well. And so it kind of leaves you with the, I guess you could say, not necessarily a cliffhanger, but it leaves you thinking, you know, a lot of these folks are for elected officials signing data centers are, hey, the jobs won't be here. It'll take the jobs and tax revenue from competing regions as well. But we hear that time and time again. And overall, you know, you think of $5.1 billion, that's a lot of money. I myself don't even have $100,000 in the bank because of all these bills, you know, and rent is increasing. And every year, you know, it costs way more nowadays to live in downtown than it does to live out in like the countryside to work in downtown as well. And that commute, you know, you end up saving more money doing that as well. And, you know, you hear all the time and time again, jobs, you know, more jobs will get built. But you're seeing the data and the statistics and the math are just not adding up. You know, a $5.1 billion investment for 75 jobs, to me, just doesn't make sense. If I had $5 billion, I can easily, you know how they say, bring in 75,000 jobs to a local community or organization event, you know. And you hear it all the time with all these agreements that happen. But overall, I'm not giving my opinion. I'm just more here posting the facts, posting what the numbers and how it just doesn't really make sense to say we're going to be bringing in $5 billion in investments, but we're only going to be bringing 75 jobs. And that really only affects 0.0004% of the residents of Salem, Oregon. And even then, it's not a guarantee if the people that live in Salem, Oregon are going to be getting those high paying jobs. And that's just, you know, that's just statistics. That's just saying 2 + 2 = 4. You know, the numbers just don't add up as well. And a lot of times they do say follow the money as well. And I'm simply just following up on the latest information that is happening with the latest in tech here on KMUZ. You know, and there is an argument to be said on both sides, you know. The argument for elected officials signing NDAs against signing NDAs is, you know, it undermines democracy, conflicts of interest, legislative pushback,
And the arguments for elected officials signing NDAs is economic development and securing investments overall. But you know how they say everyone has their take on it as well. The neat thing is the city has decided to be very transparent. So if you yourself want to comment on what is happening, they do have it posted on their website where you can go on cityofsalem.net and leave that feedback for them as well. But I'll leave it with one thing as well. Having studied data centers and closed loop systems, majority of time, it does cause the local running waters to be polluted as well. And I'll just leave it at that, because that has been proven time and time again as well. And there's plenty of facts and research to back that up as well. But this right here was DJS with the latest in tech as well. Until next week, signing off.

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1: Live in the mix, 100.7, 88.5. This right here is DJ S. And ladies and gentlemen, folks all over the world as well, the FIFA World Cup has officially ended as of yesterday, I believe. No, Sunday. The FIFA World Cup has officially ended as of Sunday. Last game match was Argentina versus Spain as well. And one thing that they have not been talking about is all of the fights that happened right after Spain won against Argentina as well. Now, you won't see it on the public news television, as they say, but all over social media, folks have been posting about, you know, Argentina, the players against Argentina. They were kind of, you know, they were fighting back and forth, you know, some fighting words were said as well, and it seems to be causing some backlash all over social media as well. You know, Messi has been getting the backlash on that as well. We're gonna start off the show with some Game Time, Future and Tyla as well. I will say that definitely was the FIFA World Cup national anthem song as well. But this right here is Game Time, Tyla. Here we go.
2: About your problems, they ain't mine. Staying up through the late night. 20 seconds to game time. Getting religious with it. Time crossing these state lines. Working hard through the late nights.

KMUZ 100.7 88.5 FM. This right here is DJ S as well. And up next is Sexy Red featuring Key Glock as well. Doing something a little bit different as well, getting more into the urban rap hip hop music as well here.

If you're just now tuning in, you are tuning into the Million Dollar Show on KMUZ. And I just wanted to talk real quickly about things that are going viral for the right reasons and things that are going viral for the wrong reasons as well. There is a lot of that happening as well here for you. And we're going to finish the show off here with some information that's been happening recently on social media. And that is, there's kind of two things that are kind of going viral for the wrong reasons. One of them has to do with two words. I will say it in Espanol. And that is muchas gracias. Those two words have caused some virality at a pool business overall. Not like pool for swimming, but pool where you go to play billiards as well. And there's a video on social media where the person says muchas gracias. You know, it's two simple words that just basically means thank you in Spanish. Muchas gracias. And the worker in that establishment or place of business immediately gets on the defensive side. You know, we don't see much about what ends up happening afterwards overall, but you know, before or after. And how they say there's always two sides of a story as well. But what is going viral right now is, you know, this person says muchas gracias. The person somehow starts getting, you know, saying that they're American, and it kind of goes off on a little bit of a tangent. The owner shows up. The owner says, okay, you're done, get out of this business or the establishment as well. And basically, you know, in the video, as the video progresses, this person basically says, all this over me saying muchas gracias or muchas gracias. Who knows? No tea, no shade. Your take on it. You can see it on social media as well. Just type in muchas gracias, billiards or pool business as well. It's definitely going viral for the wrong reasons overall, you know, because if you get to that point where you get mad or offended that someone tells you muchas gracias and you start saying this is America, it just doesn't look good for your business overall, because you know, this is a melting pot, you know. And I will continue to say that I am not a politician, nor will I ever be a politician, nor do I endorse any kind of politicians as well, because you know, at the end of the day, we're all human beings. Whether you're red, whether you're blue, whether you're white, whether you're black, whether you're centered, whether you're on the right side, whether you're on the left side,

whether you're from out of this world, how they say, overall. At the end of the day, we're human beings. We just all need to get along with one another as well. You know, kindness goes a long ways in business as well, and just overall as a human being, you know, being kind to one another as well. And that kindness can, you know, that can translate on the road too. If you're driving really, really slow in the fast lane, you know, kindness would tell you to just move over to the slow lane as well. And all these speeding vehicles, just let them pass through and just let them get those speeding tickets. You know, that's why we have those law enforcement officers as well. Just let them get those speeding tickets as well. You know, you can't really control anyone. And so whenever I'm driving slow, whenever my vehicle is driving slow, I just pull myself over to the slow lane. Anyone that starts tailgating me on the slow lane, I just let them pass me through. You know, that's what this the other lane is for as well. But kindness goes a long ways, whether you're on the road, whether you're in a business, or whether you're, you know, with your family members. At the end of the day, we're all human beings as well. And this video is going viral for that reason as well, because, you know, the person essentially, you know, they got caught in 4K, as they like to say as well, all over the word muchas gracias. So in honor of kindness, just say muchas gracias to your waiter, to, you know, the person that opens the door for you, and, you know, and open the door for the folks out there as well. You know, kindness goes a long way. You know, it doesn't cost anything to be a kind human being, but it is very costly in the aftermath if you're not a kind human being. And, you know, with social media, it's, you know, it's one of those things where one small viral moment can generally affect your business quite a bit overall. And that's generally what I wanted to talk about at the end of the show, is the saga of bricks and minifigs. You know, it's still ongoing, it's still continuing to be ongoing. There's a lot of more redacted information, a lot of more information that's overall starting to be presented as well, and kind of how the lawyers are presenting the side of the bricks and minifigs side, and how reckless spend is being portrayed in the court system, in the justice system overall, and how, you know, the overall social media as a whole has notated that, you know, the overall goal of reckless spend was to get Brian's Legos back. That was the initial goal from the entire time, and it has spiraled to this very, very downfall. I guess you could say the downfall of bricks and minifigs as well, because the store that was in Kaiser, that location's fully closed down. You know, there's been recent news and outlets indicating that seems to be the business ploy tactic that they're doing, where they'll take over the franchises as well, and according to these franchisee agreements. But we'll continue to talk about that here after these next few songs as well. Gonna switch it over to some more Latin pop hip hop music as well here for you, and we're gonna start it off here with some Maluma as well. I will say my favorite track from Maluma, and that one is called Hawaii as well. If you haven't heard it, it's definitely a really, really good song as well. And this track is called Hawaii by Maluma. KMUZ 100.7, 88.5 FM. Here we go.

This right here is DJ S. Gonna finish it off here. This one is called Perdonarte Para Que as well. And as always, remember, be kind out there. Doesn't cost anything to be kind as well, especially in a social media driven world as well. You know, kindness does not cost anything, but it will cost you your entire business, which has happened here over the past, you know, events that have been occurring here as well. You see it time and time again, one business after another tends to have a downfall as well when they're not kind as well. You know, you've seen it with local coffee businesses, you've seen it with you know, billiards pool areas as well, you've seen it with restaurants as well. So I mean, I guess you could say the takeaway on this is just be kind, be a nice human being, do the right thing, how they say overall. And gonna finish it off right here, this with a Perdonarte Para Que, Los Angeles Azules as well. And I know we're gonna talk about the Bricks and Minifix fiasco saga that's been happening as well, but I'm gonna do more research on that because it is definitely something that's happening recently as well, and it's going viral still as well. And you know, there seems to be kind of a ploy that's happening that they're starting to figure out the behavior that the CEO as well as the owners of Bricks and Minifigs are doing, where they're basically doing hostile takeovers in a not so I guess you could say not so ethical way. Very, very shady, as they like to call it overall. But we'll talk about that next week as well. This right here is DJS, Million Dollar Show, Los Angeles Azules. Here we go.

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My baby, she done gone, but I know the little girl is out in his

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